Rhiannon Giddens with Francesco Torrisi and Imo Maycock, opening Irish voice for us here on Radio 2XX with Bully For You from their 2020 album They're Calling Me Home, recorded at the Hellfire Studios in Dublin. I'm Declan O'Connell and I'll be with you for the next hour, bringing news from Ireland, information of interest to the Irish community in Canberra, and great Irish music. A mix and match edition on the music side this morning with songs selected to go with our stories.

Afro-Celt sound system there with Dark Moon High Tide. Thousands of demonstrators gathered in Belfast last Sunday to denounce anti-immigrant rioters who set fire to homes and cars earlier that week after a brutal stabbing blamed on an asylum seeker. The anti-racism rally came after nights of violence in parts of Northern Ireland following the arrest of a 30-year-old man from Sudan on charges of attempted murder in a stabbing that left a man partly blind. Groups of masked men set fire to several homes they believed to house immigrants, torched a bus and pelted police with bricks, bottles and firebombs. More than two dozen people were left homeless and 12 police officers were injured in what officials called thuggery. All it takes is for one person who's not white and local to commit a crime, and that fire of racism is rekindled, Elaine Crory told the crowd gathered outside Belfast City Hall on Sunday. Peaceful demonstrators carried signs saying, might have been on Saturday anyway, last weekend, peaceful demonstrators carried signs saying the problem is evil and violence, not race. Your racism is not patriotism, and protect people, not prejudice. Newlyweds Cara Bell and Matthew Richardson said it was a happy coincidence that they were able to emerge from getting married in City Hall to join the peaceful demonstration after the ugly violence they witnessed earlier in the week. There was also an anti-racism march in Dublin, and demonstrators were told immigrant groups are frightened by the growth of racist rhetoric in Irish society. In the moments we keep quiet, racism grows, one speaker said. Organisers said as many as 2,000 people took part in the United Against Racism march, which went from the GPO to the Custom House. The Gardaí said it is policy not to provide estimates of crowd sizes. So that's the organisers said 2,000. The marches were addressed by politicians, including People Before Profit TDs, Paul Murphy and Richard Boyd Barrett, Sinn Féin MEP, member of the European Parliament, Lynn Boylan, members of minority community groups, as well as artists Cúain de Búlcha and Blue Nile. Bissa Cambeta, the president of the Irish Congolese community, said the turnout was a comfort. He and his community have felt fear in recent weeks with the death of Eve Sakila in Dublin and violence in Northern Ireland. I have been here for more than 20 years, he said. Irish people are not racist. They welcome us. But now, all of a sudden, everything has changed. There is fear in my face, in my heart, in my home. I don't know what will happen tomorrow. I am scared, but I am not scared when I see you all standing here. That's the anti-racism march in Dublin last weekend.

That is Newell Goes to Town, Rhiannon Giddens and Francesco Teresi with Congolese guitarist Newell Tsumbu on nylon string guitar. And it's from that They're Calling Me Home album 2020, recorded at Hellfire Studio, Dublin. On Bloomsday Eve, last Monday, Irish Times columnist Frank McNally wondered how James Joyce might rewrite his masterpiece for a Dublin of Deliveroo, Instagram, Lidl and Tinder. I like what Frank came up with and I'll read it through. Stately Buck Mulligan came from the stairhead bearing a bowl of lather, Nivea for men, sensitive gel with aloe vera, on which a mirror and a razor lay crossed. A yellow dressing gown from the middle aisle at Lidl, ungirdled, was sustained gently behind him. He held the bowl aloft and intoned, In trabo ad altare dei. Halting, he peered down the dark winding stairs and called out coarsely. Then, patting his midriff with some concern, he checked the health app on his iPhone. Where are you off to? Stephen Dedalus asked as they passed on the tower's narrow stairs. I'm going down to come up again, said Mulligan. Need to get some steps in before breakfast. Ineluctable modality of the visible. At least that, if no more, thought Stephen, which reminded him to check his Instagram again for the first time in 5 minutes. His last post had garnered only 2 likes, he noted, frowning. So he tried again, taking a quick selfie, and this time accompanying it with a teaser question that was sure to provoke a response. Am I walking into eternity along Sandymount Strand? Leopold Bloom ate with relish the inner organs of beasts and fowls, or at least he used to before starting on the fat jabs. Now he couldn't look at a grilled mutton kidney, never mind enjoy its tang of faintly scented urine. Huge! Yet he liked his new waistline. Even so, he missed the time when he could still enjoy food. Outside Westland Row Post Office, now a Centra, Mr. Bloom paused and furtively checked his Tinder account, where his name was Henry Flower. His heart skipped as he saw a match with Martha and read the words, Naughty and I will punish you. Looking around to check no one was watching, he swiped right. Give it a name, citizen, says Joe. Wine of the country, says he. What's yours, says Joe. Ditto McAnaspie, says I. Red or white, said a passing barman. What, says the citizen? The wine, red or white, says the barman, who is Brazilian. And of which country? Black, says the citizen, and Ireland, of course. We have no black wine, says the barman, smiling. But we have a nice Malbec from Argentina. That's pretty dark. So Joe has to explain that we're looking for 3 pints of stout, as usual. And when the poor barman goes off to get it, the citizen starts up again about the evils of globalization, and you can't even get a decent pint anymore, and Ireland is full, and all that claptrap. Be God, he's full of something himself, the same man. Father Conmee stopped 3 little schoolboys on the corner of Mountjoy Square. Yes, they were from Belvedere. Aha! And were they good boys at school? Oh, that was very good now. Father Conmee gave a letter from his breast to Master Bunny Lynham and pointed to the green pillar box at the corner of Fitzgibbon Street. But mind you don't post yourself into the box, little man, he said. The boys six-eyed Father Conmee and laughed. Then still laughing, Master Brunny Lynham ran across the street directly into a path of a speeding Deliveroo cyclist who, swerving to avoid him, crashed into the e-scooter of Dennis J. McGinney, professor of dancing, who had been travelling in the opposite direction, scattering the contents of the Deliveroo satchel, which included an order from Mrs. Bloom of 7 Eccles Street, all over the road. Oh dear, said Father Conmee, as Master Brunny Lynham and his pals, no longer laughing, fled the scene. The Mabbott Street entrance of Nightgown, before which stretches an uncobbled translating set of nondescript modern office buildings and apartments, with no sign of a red light anywhere except for traffic. The ghost of a British soldier private car pauses to read a wall plaque in memory of Frank Duff, 1889 to 1980, founder of the Legion of Mary, whose work led to the closure of Monto. God blimey, he mutters, Dublin has gone to the dogs.
and how he kissed me under the, like, Moorish wall, and I was like, well, as well him as another. And then I asked him with my, like, eyes to ask again, like, yes. And then he asked me, would I say yes, to say, like, yes, my mountain flower, I swear. And first I put my, like, arms around him and, like, drew him down to me so he could feel my, like, breasts, all perfume, yes. And oh my God, his heart was going like mad. And yes, I said, yes, I will, yes, like, absolutely. There it is, a 2026 Ulysses in 775 words. Well done, Frank McNally.

That was Norma Waterson with the song Joseph Locke, written by Richard Thompson and Richard's band Fairport Convention. May or may not have met the elusive Joseph Locke in a pub in Covent Garden one night. And before that, we heard Joseph Locke himself with his song Hear My Song, Violetta. Irish artist Natalie Forrester, who lives in rural Hungary, is creating one artwork per page of Ulysses. With 933 pages in total, it's likely to take her more than 20 years to complete. Watch this space in 2042, she says. She's inspired by the colours, textures, and emotional landscape of each page, and she's just hit her first major milestone, Colours of Ulysses 100. On this page of her Penguin Classics edition, Joyce gave her a gift of Guinness. In the passage from the Lotus Eaters section, Leopold Bloom watches a mass after ducking into St. Andrew's Church. As the priest drinks the last drops of wine from the chalice, Bloom observes. Makes it more aristocratic than, for example, if he drank what they're used to, Guinness's porter. She brought her Colours of Ulysses 100, a Guinness and other selected artworks from her Colours of Ulysses series to Dublin for her first exhibition on Irish soil, a private Bloomsday evening on Tuesday at the St. Stephen's Green Club, alongside performances by her dear friend Shanari. She's grateful, nervous and excited to bring her art home for the first time. Like Joyce, she never stops thinking about Dublin.

0: Joseph Locke blaze away. Canadian Prime Minister Mark Carney visited Mayo Village, Ochagauer, last Sunday. His grandparents emigrated from Ochagauer a century ago, and these days it has a population below 1,000, barely a tenth of the pre-famine peak. After attending Mass and paying respects at the graves of his ancestor, Carney paused to address the media over a cemetery wall. It ended up becoming a trilingual press conference. While he stuck mostly to English, he was asked by one of the Quebec media if this was un moment émotif and agreed it was. Oui, bien sûr. He also demonstrated the benefits of a brief Irish lesson from Taoiseach Micheál Martin when noting that in the old language, Ochagauer meant field of the spring. Carney added, from the spring springs out all these relationships and ties over the centuries. Lamenting that Ochagauer lost one third of its population during the famine years to death and emigration, he welcomed, 180 years later, the traffic between Ireland and Canada was two-way now. Carney later planted an oak tree in the village green, surprising locals with his horticultural skills. "He's used a shovel before, fair play to him," commented one woman. Poet Jer Reedy, tasked with commemorating the visit, opted wisely not to attempt the task of creating a poem lovely as a tree. Instead, he struck a political note, evoking the village's ancient history, including ruin by the Vikings, while appealing to Carney to help save the world from modern pillagers. "As democracies are subjected to coercion, we look to Canada as we've done before, and with pride to our cherished native son, convene a coalition of the anti-war." Earlier at Westport House, the Prime Minister had met President Catherine Connolly, who joked about them climbing Croagh-Patrick together. In fact, Carney and his wife had already climbed the Reek in 2017, when he also visited Ochagauer. But he was the mere governor of the Bank of England then, and it rained. Now he was back as a world leader, and much to the delight of local politicians, the sun shone on him and the visiting international media.
1: Oh, the green and red Mayo, I can see it still. It's soft and

0: Two songs to mark Canadian Prime Minister Mark Carney's visit to Ireland. Frank Hart with a song about emigration to Canada in North America, and the Saw Doctors with Green and Red of Mayo. And this is Irish Voice on Radio 2XX 98.3 FM, People Powered Radio.
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0: That's right. 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The Canberra Irish Club, a little bit of Ireland in the national capital at 6 Parkinson Street in Weston Creek, welcomes all and hosts lots of cultural activities. Fame trivia on Thursdays, Irish classes Tuesdays and Saturdays, Canberra Irish Club Film Society screenings on the third Sunday of the month, settlers sessions on Thursdays, traditional Irish music coulter sessions on the last Sunday of each month, and the Merry Muse Folk Club on the second Sunday of each month. The Irish Club also hosts Welcome to Friday, WTF, local and live music on Fridays, with Barrow of Fiends on Friday, 26th of June. For more information, go to the Canberra Irish Club website, www.irishclub.com.au. And Irish Club is all lowercase and all one word.

0: guitar maestro Martin Simpson there with his version of Donalogue.
1: Well, happy birthday from Pete
2: and Sue
1: McMahon. Yeah. 50 years of fabulous broadcast from 2XX. I was back there in the early days. Such a wonderful thing, community radio.
0: That's right. 2XX's 50th birthday is coming up very soon now, the 2nd of July. There's an exhibition on at Canberra Museum and Gallery, and it will continue until the 6th of September. It's got a recreated studio. It's got lots of posters, and it also has audio files from back in the day that you can listen to. That's at Canberra Museum and Gallery Civic. And there's also a program on Friday mornings from 10:30 to 11 called People Powered 50 Years, interviews with 2XX's who were there in the early days and some that are there with us now. We're surveying the history of the station on People Powered 50 Years. And in sports news, a big shout out to Shamrock Rovers defender Pico Lopez, who played a very significant role in Cape Verde's marvellous nil-all draw against the very fancied Spanish side at the World Cup. It's a bit of a story behind Pico Lopez playing for Cape Verde. His father comes from Cape Verde, and they had sought him as a player. They sought him out on LinkedIn, and they sent a message to him, but it was in Portuguese, and he thought it was spam, and he disregarded it. And it was only when many months later they contacted him again that he got the message that they wanted him to play international soccer and that they were hoping to play in the World Cup. And there he is in the World Cup. So there's one happy Irishman at the World Cup, Pico Lopez. A real giant-killing result, although, well, a draw, but a nil-all draw against Spain is a fantastic result for Cape Verde. We'll go to Ashley MacIsaac, Canadian musician from Cape Breton, and the Chieftains with a song called Tolloch Gorum.

Ashley MacIsaac and the Chieftains, Tulach Gorum. That's from an album called Gale Force, which was a concert recorded live by RTE. And that's about it for Irish Voice here on Radio 2XX this morning. Stay listening to Radio 2XX coming up at the top of the clock, Science on a Sunday. And Sharon Shannon will take us out with two tunes, Retour des Hirondelles and Tune for a Found Harmonium. And they also come from that RTE concert Gale Force album. So very fine music on it. So here we go with Sharon Shannon.

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5: 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I'd like to begin today's episode by acknowledging the Palawa of Lutruwita, along with Aboriginal and Torres Strait Islander peoples Australia-wide. Carried by Aboriginal and Torres Strait Islander peoples and the land and sea which we call home is the world's oldest continuing living culture dating back to over 65,000 years. Aboriginal and Torres Strait Islander peoples were the first artists, scientists, creators, storytellers and so much more. We wish to firmly acknowledge that sovereignty was never ceded. This was and always will be Aboriginal and Torres Strait Islander land. My name is Dr. Elise Aturu and I'm joined today by our expert guest, the future Dr. Beata Moser. Beata is an environmental scientist interested in understanding groundwater system dynamics and works as a hydrogeology research associate at Flinders University's National Centre for Groundwater Research and Training and the One Basin Cooperative Research Centre, or colloquially known as a CRC, based in the Riverland. Her work takes her everywhere from the aftermath of open-cut mines to the wine bores of the limestone coast, all in pursuit of understanding the water we never see that's hiding beneath our feet. So, Beata, most people have no idea what a hydrogeologist does day to day. Can you paint us a bit of a picture of what it is that your job actually looks like and what drew you to studying water that resides underground rather than sort of the water that we can see?
6: Yes, so the field of hydrogeology, as you said, deals with groundwater. So the water that is stored in sand layers, for example, beneath our feet, like in aquifers underground. So what interested me in the first place is I studied in Germany and our drinking water comes 70% from groundwater. So it's quite well used and it's kind of everywhere. And I'm fascinated by

0: the potential, because a lot of fresh water is actually groundwater worldwide. And probably as we don't see it, there's not so much attention put to it. Although, yeah, in lots of areas in the world, we really heavily rely on it. And there's also quite a bit of groundwater depletion. So in total, we really have to look after our groundwater to sustain ecosystems, but also drinking water supply and rivers, because of course, groundwater also interacts with rivers. Yeah, I find it really fascinating, because also water, of course, is a very cool topic. It's like kind of in every area you need water, and that really fascinates me.
1: Excellent. So there are a lot of different aspects to groundwater research. So what area is it that you specialize in?
0: Yes, exactly. So there's lots of different fields. So during my studies and during my work, I do a bit of field work. So hands-on, like looking at bores and monitoring places and rivers. But so I'm actually mostly theoretical. So I'm a hydrogeological modeler. So I kind of try with computer systems to rebuild real-world systems. And then with animations or with these computer programs, you try to understand how hydrogeological systems behave and how they would also behave and develop in future. I also do, part of it is flow modeling. So you look into where does the water flow and from where does the water come and where does the water leave into. And then another part is transport modeling. So that means if there's some contamination or salt or any chemicals or any solids that are dissolved in the water, how would they move and how would they distribute? So for example, if you have a spill of some sort in one area, then where would it travel? How long does it take? So that's what we call transport modeling. And that's also one area of interest for me.
1: Is that in relation to sort of chemical spills? So looking at that potential pollution that's entering our groundwater?
0: Yeah, that's one area, definitely. I'm also looking into salinity changes. So for example, in the pit lake modeling that you talked about, I looked into how salinity would probably increase over time and how this travels from the mines into the landscape or into the aquifers and track this plume travels. You often use transport modeling.
1: So what's the impact of having saline water either in or entering the groundwater and the aquifers? Is that an issue for the actual water itself, or is that an issue for the downstream consequences of that? So how we utilize that as a resource?
0: Yes, salinity is probably in Australia the biggest problem in water resources. We see that, for example, a lot around the Murray Darling Basin, also really in a lot of landscapes, you have problems that water becomes more saline and then is less usable for example, irrigation or for town water supply or for ecosystems, really. And to understand processes and how salinity moves and how salinity probably increases in groundwater, that is a very essential point that hydrogeologists probably in Australia do. There's also one aspect that saline water is more dense than fresh water. So that's another thing that adds into this understanding how salinity behaves in terms of movement alongside with fresh water.
1: Once the groundwater has the salt in it or has become more saline, is there a way that we can remove it so that it's still utilizable for the ecosystem and for people wanting to use it in agriculture?
0: Yeah, that's a good question. So there are, for example, of course, desalination project, and brackish groundwater can potentially be used by desalination. But other than that, you would probably more manage salty water than remove the salt from the water. Yes, so for example, in the Murray Darling Basin, there are salt intersection schemes where you pump salty groundwater away so that it doesn't enter the Murray River, or in areas where saltwater intrusion is a problem. That's, for example, in coastal areas where fresh water is drawn and then salt water from the coast enters into the groundwater systems. You try to manage that by, for example, using other bores to pump fresh water or even injecting fresh water in some areas to push the salt water out. I don't think often, other than for desalination projects, the salt water the salt is really taken out. I think it's more, how to manage it and how to maybe insert fresh water or, deal with the interaction of fresh water and salt water.
1: So does that mean that you have skills sort of in hydrogeochemistry, because it requires a lot of that sort of chemical analysis? And if that is the case, do you get a sort of sense of what you can learn about a place that has groundwater because of the chemistry of the water?
0: So I personally have very superficial skills in hydrogeochemistry. That's definitely an interesting field, and I touched it a little bit. I did, for example, a project on iron clogging, where you, of course, have to look a little bit into the geochemistry and the redox zones. So how far is the groundwater from the surface, where there would be a lot of oxygen available, and then the further you go down, less oxygen you have in the water, and that means things probably are higher reactive once they are brought to surface. Definitely, the geochemistry of water can tell you a lot about where the water comes from, what the water flew through, like, of course, the stone layers that or the sediment layers that the water came from, it reacted. And so you can definitely classify water by its geochemistry. There's also isotopes, of course, in water. So you can, for example, with this well-known C14 method, where you kind of determine age of things, like you can determine age of old people or something, like dead bodies or something, because they exponentially degrade. You can also see that with water, like you can determine the age, like when did it flow into the ground and when did it stop interacting with the surface or with the oxygen. Yeah, so it's quite interesting to determine age of groundwater, because in Australia, for example, you have quite old groundwater, like in the Great Artesian Basin, which is in the center of Australia, you have extremely old water.
1: That's fascinating that you can age water using that method. Stick with us for part two as we head underground to explore what happens when a mine closes and the earth starts filling back up with water, and why the answers matter a lot more than you might think.

0: You're listening to That's What I Call Science, and today we are talking about hydrogeology. My name is Dr. Elise Touri, and I'm joined by our expert guest, Beata Moser, from the National Centre for Groundwater Research and Training at Flinders University. You touched a little bit on a pit mine. So what is a pit mine? Or was it pit lake? I can't remember the exact term.
1: So yeah, one becomes the other kind of. So
0: Okay.
1: open pit mining, open pit mining is basically the technique where you mine any ore from the surface. So rather than having this underground mines, you have basically large voids in the landscape, and that's how you mine an ore. And where pit lakes come in is often these mine voids interact or intersect with the water table. So that's kind of the depth where the groundwater lies. And so to make this mining operation take place, these voids have to be dewatered, or the ground has to be dewatered. And so large amounts of groundwater are pumped out, and usually discharged into streams that already exist, like surface rivers. And yeah, once a mining operation ceases, often these pumps stop. And that means the groundwater recovers, and then this void fills up. Like, I mean, it doesn't fill up to the brim, it just fills up to the former water level or below, because we always have evaporative loss. I also talk about pit lakes in semi-arid and arid climates. Of course, when you have very humid or tropical climates, then precipitation would also have a large impact. So then voids probably fill up mostly due to rain and not so much through groundwater. But in semi-arid and arid climates, it's the main contributor of water, is often groundwater.
0: Pit lakes, are they the ones that when you're driving around Australia, sometimes you'll see that little lake in a closed mine site and they've got those really beautiful colours of those beautiful greens and blues? Is that a pit lake?
1: I actually didn't like look into the colors, but yeah, definitely there's. I feel like a lot when you fly over Australia, you see like in the rural areas, as you say, you see a lot of these lakes in these old open pit mines, like where you see like they have like little steps in the walls. Yeah, and there are actually quite a lot in Australia. There's just recently been a study by the CSIRO and by Elisa Bekele, and she did a work on kind of counting how many pits and pit lakes there are in Australia. And it's, yeah, I think it's over 1,000, maybe 2,000. Yeah, it's actually quite a lot of these pit lakes are existing in Australia, but a lot of them are not really managed because they are partially old or haven't been in. Yeah, the mining operation, of course, ceased a long time ago. And so this project that I'm in, it's also a corporate research center, actually corporate research center for transformation in mining environments. And they kind of like our sub project looks into pit lakes and their management and how they are expected to develop and how they should be managed in future.
0: Are they safe to swim in, or are they sort of full of chemicals and old mine waste?
1: It really depends with the area. So there are, I think due to policy, a lot of them you can't swim in. Some would certainly be safe to swim in, but then often it is also the case that the walls are actually quite high. So to get to the pit would be a bit of effort. And another thing is that sometimes there is the potential in pit lakes to form acid, to have a quite low pH. That's called acid mine drainage. So when there's potentially acid forming material, which is sulfides, for example, then it might be that at least for a time pits become fairly acidic. So yeah, then it's probably not perfect to swim in.
0: So much safer to assume if you see a pit lake, don't enter it, please. We don't want anyone getting injured or having acid burns. When miners are sort of planning what it is that they're mining for, do they have to plan for these closures, especially around sort of the hydraulic evolution of these pit lakes? Or is it something that is just expected to occur? Essentially, are there any considerations when they know that their site is going to end up forming this lake?
1: Yeah, there is certainly considerations of closure in the beginning when you seek permission to build a mine. But of course, plans update. I mean, these mines are having long lives, and a lot of things you can't plan for in the beginning. Equally, yeah, you have to be quite careful on how to manage them after closure. Of course, it also depends with how, like what kind of mining environments you are in, if it's close to users of the groundwater, or if ecosystems might be impacted. But one thing that should definitely be considered is that these pit lakes might be there for a long time, and that is long after the land is potentially given back to the governments. And some evolutions or some developments in pit lakes might only happen in a very long time frame. So what I, for example, looked at is the increase in salinity due to evapoconcentration. So there's evaporation from the lake, and then as only water evaporates and the salts are staying in the lake, this water becomes more highly concentrated with salts or total dissolved solids. And then this water also becomes more dense. And then that means that there's denser water within the lake laying on top of the less dense or less saline groundwater. And due to this inequality of denser water above fresher water, there might be outflow directed along this density gradient. And that might, for example, impact the groundwater that surrounds the pit lakes. And yeah, if the groundwater is connected to ecosystems or town water supply, then that, of course, should be taken into consideration.
0: Are there ever circumstances where the pit lakes can actually contribute to the groundwater in a positive way as opposed to a negative kind of way?
1: Probably. Yeah, actually,
0: research is inconclusive.
1: It's definitely, there are, I think, pit lakes where drinking water is taken from it. So it's like good quality water. Generally, if the evaporation exceeds the precipitation, so in semi-arid or arid climates, usually there is a lot of water drawn into those lakes. And so that means there's a bit of depletion, like it's more expected that there's depletion of the groundwater and higher concentration. So in semi-arid and arid climates, I would think that I can't think of a way where that's positively contributing to the groundwater.
0: So in relation to the pit lakes, what are the dynamics you look at when you're actually researching them?
1: So what I was mostly looking into is, as I said, in the semi-arid and arid environments, there's often very high evaporation rates. And so I'm looking into whether the groundwater is only entering into the pit and then water loss only occurs through evaporation, or whether there's actually also water entering, like re-entering the groundwater after a residence time in the pit. And because it's very hot climates, often it is assumed that water only enters into this pit but will never leave, only through evaporation. But we actually found that it might be that as this groundwater recovers, that the regional hydraulic gradients in the environment lead to a water inflow upstream of the lake, but then there's also an outflow downstream into the environment, although there's still a high evaporative loss and the regional hydraulic gradient might not be super strong. But yeah, this is relevant because after a certain residence times in the lake, the water might have evapoconcentrated, meaning that the salinity and the total dissolved solids increase, and also the contact with the pit walls might have meant that there's some geochemical reactions going on and that a load of potentially mine-impacted water is drifting out.
0: Stick with us for part three as we take a detour into water banking in the Murray-Darling Basin, where surplus water is stored underground for later use during drought.

0: You're listening to That's What I Call Science, and today we are talking about hydrogeology. My name is Dr. Elise Touri, and I'm joined by our expert guest, future Dr. Beata Moser from the National Centre for Groundwater Research and Training at Flinders University, and also the One Basin CRC. So can you tell me what actually is water banking?
1: Yeah, so as you said, basically, water banking means that you store water that is available, for example, after floods, underground in aquifers for later use. So the idea is that the water can stay for quite a while in these aquifers, even over multiple seasons, and then water can be taken out during droughts when the water need is quite high. And this can be either for town water supply again, or for irrigation, or even for environmental benefit. However, for environmental benefit, it means that water is put into the ground, for example, during floods, but then ecosystems take it up rather than being pumped out again.
0: So what is the difference between the groundwater and an aquifer? Are they the same thing or are they two different things?
1: So the aquifer is basically a layer of, for example, sand or gravels, and there's pore rooms between the sand or the gravels, and that is where the groundwater lives in. So the aquifer is basically the home of the groundwater.
0: Well, how does using water banking prepare our country better for periods of drought? You said that we can use it on the ecosystem, but are there other benefits of this?
1: We have, of course, with climate change increasing, heavy rainfall events or heavy floods, and also probably increasing heavy or long-term droughts. And so water banking is one mechanism to make a basin more resilient. So managed aquifer recharge, which is also a name for water banking or a more overall term, is already used, for example, in the city of Adelaide, but also in other ecosystems to just to buffer between the floods and the droughts and to make a system more resilient.
0: How does this prepare our country better for periods of drought?
1: Yeah, so the aim of water banking is really to make, in our case, the Murray-Darling Basin more resilient to droughts. So, of course, it doesn't solve the problem of droughts, but by having stored water underground in these aquifers, there might be quite a bit of free place because there was a bit of groundwater depletion before. So by having them filled up and having more water available, that of course prepares you for droughts as there's just more water stored and you can use that water for irrigation or for towns or whatever you need the water for.
0: And you'd said earlier that benefits the ecosystem. Is that because then we can use that water that is stored for supporting the ecosystem essentially?
1: Yeah, so that is one part that we're looking at in our project is the water banking for environmental benefit. And so we're looking specifically into how you can keep ecosystems, for example, alive by storing water during floods underground and then having more resilience in these ecosystems. For example, if you have saline groundwater and you put fresh water on top, you can build so-called freshwater lenses and they might reach the root zones or might reach levels where the roots can access the water. And then trees, for example, could use this water during stressful times or even general if they are usually in soil water and they might not sustain the time, then this could be one mechanism that helps ecosystems to become more resilient.
0: That's so fantastic to hear that there are those procedures in place that can help support the environment and the ecosystem, especially knowing how terrible droughts can be in Australia. With that, what are some of the challenges of water banking?
1: So besides technical challenges that of course exist, so in the Murray-Darling Basin, we have 5 jurisdictions. So the policies of course vary a bit between those jurisdictions. So while states that are potentially more affected by droughts already use this mechanism of water banking or managed aquifer recharge, other states might not yet have it in their policies. So just as in any project that goes through a lot of jurisdictions, the policy itself is actually a challenge that would need to be overcome to apply this technique in a larger scale.
0: So we talked about some of the challenges, but what is it that you actually enjoy most about the work that you do?
1: So I am really fascinated by the fact that we deal with water resources, and there's kind of no discussion that we will always need water for drinking, but also for any growing fruit or vegetables, growing, any food really, and for a lot of processes you need water. So it's interesting to be in a field where you kind of try to solve problems of water issues.
0: So rewarding to work in an area where you know that you're helping conserve the water that an entire country sort of relies upon, especially in those changing climatic scenarios. So I can only imagine how rewarding that would be. Thanks for listening to That's What I Call Science. We love bringing you STEM-related content and hope you enjoyed the show. If you loved the episode, you can get in touch with us by searching That's What I Call Science or That Science Taz on Facebook, Instagram, LinkedIn, or Blue Sky. My name is Dr. Elise Aturi, and I'd like to thank our expert guest, the future Dr. Beata Moser. From the two of us, we hope you all have a truly wonderful week.
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1: Hello and welcome to Lost in Science. In honour of our home station 3CR having their 50th birthday, we decided to go way, way back in time to the archives of the archives and bring you a show from all the way back in November 2010. So let's catch up with Mariana, Elle and Penny, former presenters of Lost in Science, and hear what they had to say about some science to do with the warmer months of the year, which might warm you up a little bit today.

0: Tiana, Elle and Penny. Will this week be exploring a few things we usually associate with the warmer months of the year? We're talking tomatoes, daydreams and laughter.
1: You like potato and I like potato. You like tomato and I like tomato. Potato, potato, tomato, tomato. Let's call the whole thing off.
0: Well, you can call a tomato, but whatever you do, don't tell Penny you think it's a fruit. So what is it, a fruit or a vegetable? Stay tuned to Lost in Science this week and hear the answer to a question that never fails to get pulses racing.
2: All right, well, Maz, I've got a great big bee in my bonnet this week, which I know is nothing unusual, but I got this one from reading a cookbook.
3: Why?
2: Well, I was reading a book and it was all about food and ingredients and stuff, and it was really interesting. I was enjoying it. It was beautifully illustrated. And then I saw, and this is like my pet peeve, they smugly listed tomatoes under fruit. And this absolutely drives me insane.
3: Is it not a fruit?
2: Well, that's the thing. I mean, that's what I'm guessing our listeners are probably thinking too. Like, what are you on about, Pen? Tomatoes are fruit. Duh. So please hear me out. So this tomato is a fruit obsession thing is a bit of a thing of mine, and I'm on a crusade to educate and change the world. There's nothing wrong with using like scientific knowledge to win friends and influence people, but you've got to be correct. And the cookbook I was reading did not redeem itself because I turned to the vegetable section and it was full of fruits. Every second vegetable they listed was a fruit. So why was the tomato not there? And lo and behold, in the fruit section, there was rhubarb. Rhubarb is not a fruit. What was it doing in the fruit section? What was a tomato doing in the fruit section? What really, really annoys me is that someone did this and did not even use their brain. So whoever wrote or edited the book has obviously heard that tomatoes are fruit, as most of us have and yes, as most of us know. They've looked it up, they've confirmed it, and they've listed them in the book that way with a pretentious little note saying that, you know, well, you know, you might think it's a vegetable, but actually it's a fruit.
3: But with no explanation either.
2: Yeah, well, they didn't do their research properly, because if they had, they would have found that, as is often the case, there's a difference between the scientific use of a word and the way it's used in everyday, and this is the case with fruit. Fruit has a special, specific botanical meaning, and it doesn't share that in a culinary sense. And I suppose the tomato thing probably started because it was just an example of this, like what a fruit is in a botanical sense versus what it is in everyday conversation. And botanically, a fruit is a particular part of a plant with a particular function. So it's like a stem or a leaf or a root or a fruit. And fruits are the enlarged ovaries of plants. So remembering that flowers are the reproductive organs of plants, so when a flower is pollinated and fertilized, the ovary swells up and it can turn into a fruit around the seeds. So that is what a fruit is. Fruits are really attractive to mammals and other animals. You know, we like to eat them and play an important role in distributing their seeds. So there's lots and lots of weird and strange fruits. But as a rule of thumb, if it's fleshy, if it's got seeds inside it, the thing is a fruit, botanically speaking, whether it's sweet or savoury. So yes, by that definition, a tomato is definitely a fruit, but so is a bloody pumpkin and a cucumber and a zucchini, capsicum, chili, squash, beans, peas. They're all fruit.
3: In the botanical sense.
2: In the botanical sense. So if you're going to single out tomato and say, well, it's a fruit, it should go in the fruit section because I know tomatoes are fruits. Then you have to put pumpkins and beans and squashes and cucumbers and zucchinis in the fruit section as well, which makes a mockery of vegetable.
3: Rhubarb. Back to rhubarb.
2: Rhubarb is a stem.
3: It is a stem, isn't it?
2: But we eat it as a fruit. And this is a culinary fruit. Yeah, you see? Even things like wheat, grains, are technically fruit. Even though the fruit is so small that what we're eating is the seeds. So to say, well, fruit is the opposite to vegetable, if tomato is a fruit, then it can't be a vegetable, is just beep.
3: Yeah, so maybe the whole thing is that we've got to kind of figure out, well, what is the culinary definitions of those two?
2: Well, I reckon a vegetable, botanically, there's no such thing as a vegetable. Like, there is, it's just something that's eaten. And in culinary terms, a vegetable is a bit of a plant that we eat as a savoury, and fruit is something that we eat as sweet. So if we think about the parts of the plants, vegetables tend to be a wide variety of things. So we can have leaves like lettuce, cabbage or Brussels sprouts, stems like celery or asparagus. We eat roots like things like carrots and so on. And yes, they can be fruits. So pumpkin, cucumber, capsicum, all eggplants, everything I said before, they're all fruit. Vegetables that are fruit. Culinary vegetables that are botanical fruit. And to single out tomatoes is just to spread misinformation throughout the universe, because tomatoes are definitely vegetables that are fruit.
3: That's the word of Penny.
2: Yeah, well.
3: And I'm wondering actually when this whole idea to revise what a tomato is, when that actually came about. Was there some sort of contention about what you use tomatoes for? Was there some kind of like little uproar in the culinary world?
2: I'm sure it was just some science teacher going, well, you know, tomatoes are vegetables, but, you know, botanically they're actually fruit. And it probably got into a textbook or something and spread.
3: But I wonder, like, you know, for example, in culinary schools, it's people who go learn how to be chefs and cooks and all that kind of stuff. There's a huge investment in knowing, you know, in a lot of ways what the chemistry of food is and how food is grown and, you know, vegetables and all that kind of stuff. You'd think that that would all be covered in those courses too.
2: Well, I'm sure that people who are professional cooks know that, you know, pumpkins are fruit, but there's no reason to refer to them as fruit. It's not helpful.
3: I know.
2: Like, they're not used as fruit. Like, if I were a cook and I served you a fruit salad with tomato, pumpkin and zucchini in it, you'd think I was on crack. It is fruit, and it would be a fruit salad. So, yeah.
3: In the botanical sense.
2: In the botanical sense, which those freaking tomato is a fruit people...
3: really need to stop it.
2: They need to stop it. They need to learn about what the difference between fruit and vegetable is. And that's my rant. And spread the word, people.
4: What are you onto? Anything of interest to the scientific community?
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6: 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What do I know?
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8: Penny and Mariana, I have a couple of questions for you. Have you ever found your mind drifting away from the task at hand?
2: Sorry, what was that?
8: And have you ever been accused of not paying attention?
2: Frequently.
8: Well, like most people, your mind has a tendency to wander, and this is usually associated with negative behaviour such as laziness and rudeness. However, research published by a team from the University of British Columbia, led by Kalina Kristoff, suggests that the brain is more active than previously thought when the mind wanders, or when we daydream. The research team wanted to look at the changes in brain activity as our minds shift to the daydream state. They did this by setting test subjects a simple routine task that the subjects would learn to perform automatically and which in turn allowed their mind to wander. They then used magnetic resonance imaging, or MRI, which measures and maps changes in your own magnetic field induced by the body's own electrical impulses, to look at how brain activity changed as the test subjects' minds wandered. Now, just to explain quickly, where someone performs an external task, they make a conscious decision to engage in the task and to achieve a tangible goal. By contrast, mind wander occurs without conscious intent, and often without us even being aware of it occurring. But goals can still be considered and reflected upon during periods of mind wander. Now, previous studies suggested that specific parts of the brain, termed the executive network, were responsible for performing external tasks, and that separate regions of the brain, the default network, were responsible during mind wander. These older studies propose that the brain usually resides in a daydream state, working off the default network, but that as it engages in performing an external task, brain activity is diverted to the executive network. So in view of this, it was thought that these cognitive networks were coupled and operated on an either-or basis. So, as the need to perform an external task arises, the ability for the brain to daydream attenuates, and vice versa. However, the recent research from the University of British Columbia found that the brain's executive network, the part of the brain that is associated with performing external tasks, also becomes activated as we daydream. Now, this study suggests that it's not so much that we switch off when we daydream, but rather that we divert our attention from achieving immediate goals associated with our external environment, such as crossing a busy street, to achieving more personal and internal goals, such as planning or thinking about an upcoming weekend. The fact that daydreaming and performing an external task both operate on the same cognitive networks involved in problem solving suggests that mind wander is actually associated with solving much larger and complicated problems. It has even been suggested that eureka moments are evidence of mind wander relating to this complex problem solving. Now, while this study adds to understanding mental processes, scientific exploration of the brain's processes and functions is still in its early stages and not fully understood. However, with MRI scanning becoming more widely available and cheaper to use, it's likely that this area of science will continue to uncover more of the secrets of our brains. Now, I should also add that other studies have suggested that mind wander has other important roles. Some suggest that it actually helps maintain a level of arousal, thereby facilitating performance on mundane tasks. There is also a suggestion that mind wander, in which the past, present, and future are considered, provides a kind of mental cohesiveness, allowing the brain to reflect and reorganise experiences and thoughts. It has also been proposed that mind wander occurs for no cognitive purpose, but rather as a byproduct of the brain's need to divert attention and manage concurrent tasks. That is, the mind wanders, simply because it can. I guess mind wander really could play a role or be associated with all of these things and perhaps even be involved in processes that have not yet been considered. But based on these recent findings, remember that when you're next accused of not paying attention, you can be safe in the knowledge that you're actually performing very complicated problem solving and even may be on your way to your own eureka moment.
3: I'm just thinking about this idea of when you're performing what you term these executive functions, such as when you're driving a car. You've got these things that you're doing, but you know it so well, the pathways are so well established in your brain that you have the opportunity to wander off and start thinking about what you're going to have for dinner, the fight you had with someone. And then you have a moment where you go, well, I don't even know how I got here, because you haven't been consciously engaging with your, I suppose, your journey. Is that considered like a bit of a mind wandering?
8: Well, the reason that they initially thought that these processes worked on an either-or basis, that external tasks only operated when mind-wandering didn't work, was exactly for those kind of reasons. When you're doing something like driving a car, it does require some external decision-making to occur. However, because it's a fairly automated process, it gives you that chance to start slipping into mind-wandering, and they associated mind-wandering with loss of attentiveness and, I guess, an increase in kind of making mistakes. So
3: I suppose there are degrees of it then.
8: So they're looking at that switch, and the reason they thought that there was an actual switch in the parts of the brain that were operating was because there did seem to be this issue with mind-wandering starting and you losing the ability to actually perform an external task. However, if it's the same parts of the brain performing both functions, then they need to rethink how that operates and whether they are kind of mutually exclusive functions and processes.
3: Because there is this tendency, I suppose, when you're studying the brain to think in this either-or fashion, trying to segment certain functions into different regions of the brain. So in this case, if you've got these sorts of things happening in the same part of the brain, you obviously have to go, well, what's going on here? Can these things kind of coexist together at the same time? Which obviously poses a lot of challenges in terms of how you study that.
8: And there's also a lot of difficulty because of variation within a population. Like, some people have a greater propensity to daydream, other people do not. They're also looking at this kind of research in terms of cognitive function in people with autism or Alzheimer's, where their ability to daydream is away from what is considered the normal. And looking again at what kind of role daydreaming has in organising your brain and preparing you for normal cognitive function.
2: I guess what I found interesting was something different. And while I don't have any stats to back this up, it seems that a lot of the daydreams that we do are often about things like the weekend or what we're going to eat and about our social needs. And as primates, I mean, one thing that I'd like to talk about in a later program is how our social sort of interactions have driven the evolution of our brain. And it just seems not surprising that if it does have this problem-solving function that we would spend a lot of time problem solving, thinking about the way we relate to other people in our social network, because that's something that is important for all primates. It would be interesting to see if other animals or other primates that are related to us, like chimps, daydream.
8: Well, it'll be interesting to see where this kind of research goes because, I mean, as I said, it is in its really early stages because they haven't been really able to quantify brain activity until quite recently, until MRI could be used easily. They're starting off with humans because you can get human feedback on how they're actually feeling. But, you know, they could move on to other animals and especially our closer relations that do have similar social constructs to us.
3: I'm just trying to think of other things that could be contributing to this idea of daydreaming. I know for me personally, it's tiredness tends to assist me off into that journey, into the daydream land. I was also thinking about, see, there I went.
8: I mean, they're just so unsure of how this all fits together in our brain. I mean, there was some research done early this year or a paper published earlier this year about how doodling can help memory. And my work, I was once told off because I was doodling during a meeting and it was considered to be rude, but it's just a way of, for me, associating a physical activity with an audible memory.
3: Also the fact that whilst you're doing something in the now, you are also navigating past, present and future as well. I think that's really an interesting feature of our brains.
8: Well, I think that the eureka moment thing is really fascinating because it is when you're in the shower contemplating your navel, that's often where you come up with your good idea for the day. It's just that space to resolve large issues.
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3: Now, we all know that laughter is something we all like to engage in, and what better than a huge, good old belly laugh? But is laughter solely a human trait? Theorists have long thought there to be a similarity between human laughter and that of the vocalizations in other modern-day great apes, such as orangutans, gorillas and chimpanzees, when they're playing. In fact, the ability for apes to vocalise when they're tickled, for example, was known back in the day of Charles Darwin.
2: Back in the day, Charlie D.
3: The observation of shared acoustic characteristics has been the basis for the argument that laughter is one of those human traits to have origins in our primate ancestry, with laughter being something deeply rooted in our biology, in our genetics. One example that's often used to support this is the ability of deaf children to laugh. So the idea is that laughter is not a trait that has simply evolved independently in each of the primate species, but one that had roots in an early ancestor. But as we know in science, it's not simply enough to make an observation, throw out a theory, and leave it at that. Observations need to be tested, otherwise a simple observation such as this could be easily dismissed as us humans anthropomorphizing animals. That is, attributing human traits to animals as a way of explaining what's going on. So to test the hypothesis that humans and apes evolved laughter from a common ancestor, Marina Davila Ross from the Centre for the Study of Emotion at the University of Portsmouth, along with researchers from the University of Veterinary Medicine in Hanover and the Georgia State University, conducted a study that quantified the acoustic differences and similarities in the laughter in humans and apes, or the vocalisations in apes. Their results were published in the June edition of Current Biology in an article titled Reconstructing the Evolution of Laughter in Great Apes and Humans. How they tested this was by recording and then analysing the acoustic characteristics in vocalisations from infant and juvenile orangutans, gorillas, chimpanzees and bonobos, as well as human infants when they were tickled in the armpits or on the palms of the hands or feet. Tickling was used as the means of evoking these vocalisations because tickled-induced vocalisations are similar to those made when they're playing. Now, this would have been, in my opinion, heaps and heaps of fun because what they got to do is they got to tickle 3 human babies and 21 infant and juvenile orangutans, gorillas, chimps, aww, and bonobos. And, like, seriously, the images that I found on the internet were these adorable pictures of orangutans, like, in the middle of laughter with their big teeth and their gorgeous faces. And you just thought, my God, that is the job to have. And what they ended up with, though, was, like, a huge amount of data. They ended up with about 800 recordings that they had to then analyse, which would not have been the fun part. What they did was they analysed that recorded laughter based on different characteristics such as tone, pitch, the direction of airflow, the call durations, calls per series, and vibration regimes per call. And they came up with a way of coding these differences by allocating a number to each feature. One of the things they found, and they expected to find this, was that human laughter is the most different from the other great apes studied. Human laughter involves regular vibrations of the vocal cords, which means that the vocal folds are moving in a very regular and synchronized way. The sounds produced in humans are also dominantly delivered or heard when we exhale, whereas the apes studied showed a panting or inhale-exhaling breathing cycle associated with their vocalizations. And I did try and find some audio to include. And then I thought, no, I couldn't find any. And I thought, maybe I'd do some imitations. And I thought, no, we'll leave it at that.
8: Okay. I think imitations are a really good idea to help listeners understand.
3: Well, we do a lot of human laughter, so that's all right. We've got that down pat, but I'm not even going to try do the ape vocalizations. The ability to maintain regular vocal vibrations on the exhale requires superior breath control. And that's a feature that's been up till now thought to be entirely human. But researchers discovered in this study that both orangutans and the gorillas were able to extend their exhalation 3 to 4 times longer than their normal breath, which suggested that they were able to exert some control over their breathing during this process. And they also found that both bonobos and chimpanzees, during their laughter, displayed vibrations in their vocal cords. Based on the acoustic data alone, it appears that the apes studied had certain key features that make up human laughter. And to researchers, it was beginning to appear that these traits may evolve from an early ancestor. That's all good and well, but what does this really tell us about how laughter may have evolved? Well, to answer this question, the researchers took all that coded data and programmed it into a phylogenetic tree. What a phylogenetic tree is, and you've probably seen this in your old textbooks, is a way of representing how closely related a number of different species are based on traits. It's basically a great graphic representation to show the evolutionary relationship amongst various species that are thought to have a common ancestor. So think of it like a family tree, but in the case of evolution, we are looking at species, not individuals, and the common ancestors would have died out a long time ago. So in this case, the phylogenetic tree that the researchers came up with based on acoustic differences and all that showed an evolutionary relationship amongst humans and great apes based on these vocalizations when tickled. The tree showed that based on laughter alone, human laughter shared a greater similarity with chimpanzees and bonobos than gorillas and orangutans. For anyone out there who is familiar with the primate phylogenetic tree, aka Penny, they will know this is a very interesting find because when this phylogenetic tree is compared against well-established trees based on comparative genetics, the acoustic data matches with that genetic data. That is, that the pattern of changes in primate vocalizations match with the evolutionary splits in the human and ape family tree that we know today based on genetic variation. And this indicates that there's a common ancestor to all the great apes and that this trait would have evolved over time through adaptations to the form of laughter and vocalizations that we see today in us and modern primates. The data shows that laughter has been evolving in great apes for 10 to 16 million years and that the exaggerated human laughter continued to adapt and evolve after separation from our common ancestor with bonobos and chimps at about 4.5 to 6 million years ago. Researchers think from the data that they've uncovered that the primordial, the early laughter of our common ancestor would have included a smaller number of uniform noises or calls with fewer changes in the vibrations and would have showed a combination of alternating airflow, so that's panting, and maybe a bit of consistent exhalation. The question that's left unanswered in this study, and I believe that the researchers will be tackling this at some stage, is why these particular acoustic properties emerged and what functions they would have served to become like a pervasive and component of, say, human social communication. This study says nothing about whether, for example, it was selected for directly or whether it was a byproduct of something else that was selected, but evolutionary psychologists are working on why evolution may have promoted laughter.
8: It's interesting that humans out of the primates have a very highly developed language and reliance on verbal communication, and that the laughter also seems to have evolved.
10: It's interesting because, I mean, it doesn't mean that because other primates laugh that they think something's funny. I mean, if it happens with tickling and play, it's almost like a kind of a signal of what's going on. So we've just kind of taken something that already existed and we've turned it into something else.
3: What I really liked about this study is that it went out there and it quantified, you know, these observations that had been made a long time ago, essentially. There was some grumbling that these results were no real surprise and it was considered to be a bit of a waste of time and money because it was something that, you know, theorists such as anthropologists, for example, had long suspected. My opinion is that for us scientists, we can't rely on observations or suspicions alone. We have to test and disprove before we can absolutely be certain of relationships. And I think it's great that there's this acoustic data correlates with the genetic data that we have.
8: I also think it's great that this data collection occurs and is available for other people to use as well. I think that gets forgotten when large studies occur and people kind of say, well, a lot of money's spent on that and it's only informed one paper or one area of research. But it is actually available for everybody usually to access via the people that have collected it, obviously, but doesn't end at the point that the paper is published. It's still in the system and is still used.
3: And that's it. And it catalyses a whole number of other questions that we can ask. But I heard the other day another science radio person talking about how for scientists, theories are something that we hold on our fingertips, ready to be blown away by the smallest waft of fact. And I like this because this is what it's all about. I like the fact that really at the end of the day, we're really just subject to the facts.

0: 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Thank you for joining us in Getting Lost. 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
1: It's a massive year here at 2XX. We are officially 50 years young. 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

0: across Northern Ireland, this is Democracy Now!
1: For now, the text of the Memorandum of Understanding has been finalized. The formal signing by the principal parties is scheduled to take place on Friday, with Switzerland being considered as the venue.
0: Iran and the United States have reached a preliminary deal to end the war. The U.S. has agreed to end the blockade of Iranian ports, and Iran has pledged to reopen the Strait of Hormuz. But many questions remain. The deal establishes a 60-day ceasefire window to continue negotiations. We'll speak with Jeremy Scahill of Dropsite News. Then here in Belfast, Northern Ireland, an estimated 20,000 people rallied to condemn racism following days of anti-immigrant violence.
2: So everybody here today is united in support of our migrant and new arrivals. We're here showing solidarity. This is what this city is about. And I say to those racists, you're not welcome. This isn't your city. This belongs to everybody.
0: I'll be joined by two guests here in Belfast, Amnesty International's Northern Ireland director and a leading immigration lawyer. And finally, the Justice Department has approved the $111 billion merger of Paramount and Warner Brothers Discovery.
3: This would put way too much media power in the hands of one giant company that has shown it is very willing to manipulate and censor the news if it makes Donald Trump happy.
0: We'll talk to Craig Aaron of Free Press. All that and more coming up. Welcome to Democracy Now!, democracynow.org, The War and Peace Report. I'm Amy Goodman. Officials in Tehran say they've reached a memorandum of understanding with the United States to end fighting on all fronts in a preliminary peace deal to be signed next Friday. Iran's deputy foreign minister said on Iranian television that the agreement includes a ceasefire in Lebanon, where Israeli forces occupy about a fifth of Lebanese territory and continue to launch airstrikes. The deal extends the ceasefire by 60 days, creating a window for negotiations on other issues, including the future of Iran's nuclear program and the lifting of U.S. sanctions.

0: On Sunday, President Trump wrote on his Truth Social platform, quote, I hereby fully authorize the toll-free opening of the Strait of Hormuz and simultaneously herewith authorize the immediate removal of the United States naval blockade, unquote. Trump went on to write, quote, ships of the world, start your engines, let the oil flow, unquote. After headlines, we'll get the latest on negotiations to end the U.S.-Israeli war on Iran. We'll speak with Jeremy Scahill of Drop Site News. In Lebanon, Israeli strikes on Beirut's southern suburbs killed at least three people and wounded 15 others Sunday. Witnesses said two missiles slammed into an apartment building, causing severe damage to nearby homes and businesses in what Israel's military claim was a precise strike on a Hezbollah command center.
1: We stayed here and didn't flee throughout the whole year. We are not afraid. We will not leave our home no matter what happens. But today we didn't expect this targeting to happen. The children have been terrified, naturally. We will never leave, and whatever happens, happens.
0: Israeli Prime Minister Benjamin Netanyahu said the bombings came in response to Hezbollah attacks on northern Israel. That drew a rare public rebuke from President Trump, who wrote on social media, the attack, quote, should not have happened, particularly on a special day when we're so close to a peace deal with Iran, unquote. Meanwhile, Israel's defense minister, Israel Katz, has promised his forces will remain deployed in southern Lebanon, parts of Syria, and much of the Gaza Strip indefinitely. In Gaza, Israel continues to carry out deadly attacks on Palestinians despite the U.S. brokered so-called ceasefire signed by Israel in October. Earlier today, a Palestinian woman was killed in an Israeli strike in the central Gaza Strip that followed the killings of at least six Palestinians Sunday and three on Saturday. The Palestinian Health Ministry reports the confirmed total death toll in Gaza since October 7, 2023, has surpassed 73,000 people. Nearly 175,000 injuries have been reported. In Britain, four Palestine Action activists have been sentenced as terrorists over their involvement in a 2024 protest and raid on a factory operated by one of Israel's largest arms manufacturers, Elbit. This is the first time in Britain a judge has issued terrorism sentencing enhancements on people who were not actually convicted of terrorism. In May, the four activists were found guilty of smashing up Elbit military equipment. Their prison sentences range from 4 to over 7 years. They must also legally register to a law enforcement terrorist surveillance system for 15 years following their release from prison. Palestine Action co-founder Huda Amiri told Navarra Media in response, quote, this is the first case and therefore the test case for trying to convict activists as terrorists using a manipulated court process, unquote. In Ukraine, five people were killed in the city of Kharkiv after Russia launched an apparent double tap strike on medical workers who rushed to put out the flames from an earlier attack. Separate Russian strikes in Zaporizhia and Sumy left two dead and several others wounded. Among those killed was a 73-year-old woman whose car was struck by a Russian drone. Russia also launched its largest strikes on Kyiv in weeks, killing four people, wounding more than 20 others. The attack seriously damaged the historic Kyiv-Pechersk Lavra Monastery, a nearly thousand-year-old symbol of Ukrainian cultural identity and a UNESCO World Heritage Site. Meanwhile, Ukraine launched large-scale drone attacks targeting Russian industrial sites. The governor of Russia's Tula region says a Ukrainian drone attack killed three civilians while leaving three others injured, including a one-year-old child. On Sunday, Ukrainian President Volodymyr Zelensky said he'd spoken to President Trump about efforts to end the conflict ahead of this week's G7 summit. In Afghanistan, at least two people were reported killed after Taliban police officers opened fire on crowds that had gathered to protest the detention of over two dozen women accused of violating a strict dress code in the western city of Herat, according to the UN. Protests are extremely rare in Afghanistan since the Taliban took back control in 2021 following the U.S. and NATO occupation, imposing draconian measures, including a ban on women and girls accessing education and employment. In related news, dozens of U.S. Congress members, including at least three Republicans, are urging the Trump administration to halt its plan to deport hundreds of Afghan refugees who assisted U.S. forces during the invasion of Afghanistan to the Democratic Republic of Congo, or a third country they have no ties to. More than 1,000 Afghan refugees, many of whom served as U.S. interpreters, have been stranded in Qatar for over a year since Trump officials halted their resettlement to the U.S. after they were evacuated from Afghanistan. The group includes over 400 children and family of U.S. service members. The Trump administration announced Friday a U.S. strike inside Venezuela had killed the alleged leader of the Tren de Aragua gang. The attack was done in coordination with Venezuela's interim government, which came to power after the U.S. abduction of Venezuelan President Nicolas Maduro and his wife. President Trump said on social media, U.S. forces, quote, delivered a swift and lethal kinetic strike to successfully execute, unquote, the accused leader, known as Nino Guerrero. Trump's Justice Department last year charged Guerrero with multiple federal crimes, including facilitating acts of terrorism. This comes as the Trump administration continues to attack boats off the Caribbean and Eastern Pacific, claiming without evidence the vessels are linked to drug trafficking. Over 200 people have been killed as the strikes are widely condemned as illegal. Brian Finucane of the International Crisis Group said Guerrero's reported execution came as part of, quote, more lawless, performative killing by the Trump administration. Finucane added, quote, outside of armed conflict, premeditated killing is referred to as murder, he said. The Trump administration's blocked the delivery of about 250,000 barrels of gasoline and diesel to Cuba. This follows an agreement between Cuban officials and a Florida-based company to supply the fuel to Cuba's private sector and humanitarian and religious organizations. Vanguard Energy had signed a contract to lease facilities owned by the Cuban government to store the fuel. But the Trump administration intervened, saying the company had not received proper approval. The shipment was seen as a temporary lifeline for Cuba as the U.S. enforces a near-total blockade on fuel that's compounded to already catastrophic humanitarian and energy crises after decades of U.S. sanctions on Cuba. In Albania, thousands of people took to the streets of the capital, Tirana, over the weekend as anti-government protests opposing the development of a massive resort linked to President Trump's son-in-law, Jared Kushner, entered a third week. The multi-billion dollar project would turn an abandoned Soviet weapons base known as Sazan into a luxury island resort. Protesters Sunday chanted revolution.
2: We're suffering about the corruption, and of course, this is just the first moment. The youth in here is just raising against this this politics. It's not just the current government in general. So Albania never left communism. Now, this is the chance, and that's why we're here.
0: On Saturday, about 200 protesters tore down metal and razor wire fences surrounding the luxury development site on the Adriatic coast. Meanwhile, calls are growing for the resignation of the Albanian Prime Minister, Edi Rama. President Trump celebrated his 80th birthday Sunday by hosting an Ultimate Fighting Championship event on the White House lawn. Thousands of fans gathered around a massive 600-ton metal structure known as the Claw to watch a series of seven mixed martial arts fights, all of which ended in a knockout while Trump and his family looked on. Also attending were Trump's secretaries of state, commerce, defense, treasury, and homeland security, along with FBI Director Cash Patel and other top officials. UFC champion Sean Strickland was removed from the event by the Secret Service. The 26-year-old fighter said on social media he was not invited to fight or even to attend because he, quote, made fun of Israel and Epstein, unquote. President Trump is a close friend of UFC chief executive Dana White, and Trump owns stock in the UFC's parent company. The UFC said some of the fighters at the event would be paid in cryptocurrency stablecoins issued by the Trump family business World Liberty Financial. Sunday's event was screened exclusively on Paramount Plus, which is run by Trump ally David Ellison. Meanwhile, the Trump administration's approved Paramount's $111 billion bid to acquire Warner Brothers. On Friday, the Justice Department's antitrust division said it had seen no evidence that the media mega merger would harm consumers, writing instead that the deal would, quote, increase competition across the media and entertainment ecosystem, unquote. If completed, the merger would consolidate two major movie studios, two top streaming services and news outlets, CNN and NBC News, as well as HBO, all under the control of billionaire David Ellison, a vocal supporter of President Trump. And in Washington, D.C., an exterior wall of the John F. Kennedy Center for the Performing Arts remains covered by tarps after a federal judge ordered Donald Trump's name be removed from the building. The judge had given work crews until Saturday at noon to remove metal letters marking Trump's name from the facade of the towering marble building after ruling that the president's rebranding of the center to include his own name constituted an illegal act. And a correction, Paramount owns CBS, not NBC. We'll talk more about the merger later in the broadcast with Free Press's Craig Aaron. And those are some of the headlines. This is Democracy Now!, democracynow.org, The War and Peace Report. I'm Amy Goodman, today reporting from Belfast, Northern Ireland. Iran and the United States have reached a preliminary deal to end the war. On Sunday, President Trump posted a message online that read, quote, "The deal with the Islamic Republic of Iran is now complete. Congratulations to all. I hereby fully authorize the toll-free opening of the Strait of Hormuz and simultaneously herewith authorize the immediate removal of the United States naval blockade," unquote. Trump went on to write, "Ships of the world, start your engines. Let the oil flow," unquote. The deal extends the ceasefire by 60 days, creating a window for negotiations on other issues, including the future of Iran's nuclear program and the lifting of U.S. sanctions. But major questions remain. Israel's not a party to the tentative deal, and earlier today said it would continue occupying areas of southern Lebanon. Iran's deputy foreign minister appeared on Iranian television and said the peace deal includes a cessation of hostilities on all fronts, including in Lebanon.
3: Two immediate developments were supposed to take place and will take place starting last night or in the early hours of today. First, the immediate and permanent end of the war and military operations on various fronts, including in Lebanon. As you saw, the statement announced by the Prime Minister of Pakistan explicitly referred to the immediate and permanent end of the war on all fronts, including Lebanon. The second development was the lifting and ending of the naval blockade that the United States has imposed on the Islamic Republic of Iran, which was also announced by the U.S. president in his statement.
0: To talk more about the preliminary U.S.-Iran deal to end the war, we're joined by Jeremy Scahill, co-founder of Dropsite News. Hi, Jeremy. Can you start off by talking about what actually is an MOU, a memo of understanding? What do you understand this memo that hasn't been made public says?
4: Well, I think the first thing that we need to recognize is that this hasn't been signed yet. It hasn't been formally agreed to. That presumably could happen on Friday, but there are a number of wild cards, not the least of which is the posture that Netanyahu and the Israelis are taking on Lebanon. But just to give you a bit of background of what went down over the past 24 hours, Israel once again bombed Beirut. They hit the southern suburb of Dahia, and the Iranians had made clear that this was a red line for them, that if the Israelis continued attacking Beirut, that Iran would respond in kind. And in fact, I was speaking to an Iranian official soon after that happened, and they told me that it was going to be within a matter of hours that Iran was going to launch missile attacks against what they called occupied Palestine, meaning the areas where Israeli troops have been positioned in the northern or along the southern border, and in fact, deep inside Lebanon, where the Israeli troops have gone north of the Litani River. And then you had this sequence of events where Donald Trump unilaterally announces that an agreement is going to be happening. The prime minister of Pakistan then posts it on Twitter. And from the Iranian position, they said that this was a unilateral announcement. But nonetheless, they use that, they say, as an opportunity then to win some last minute concessions. A few days ago, I had been told by the Iranians that there were two primary sticking points still unresolved, and they wouldn't expand on what those were. But quite clearly, one of them involved this scorched earth bombing and occupation of Lebanon. And so what Iranians are saying is that as a result of the Israelis bombing Dahiya in Beirut and the Iranians agreeing not to launch retaliatory strikes, that Trump agreed to add that the Israeli troops had to withdraw from southern Lebanon. Now, we haven't seen the text of this agreement. If that's the case, then the Iranians could say that this was indeed a diplomatic victory, because earlier drafts of this had just envisioned a quote unquote ceasefire or a cessation of hostilities in Lebanon. So we don't exactly know all of the terms, but I think in the broader picture, we have to understand this represents, at least in the short term, and in terms of this war that Trump and Netanyahu initiated on February 28th, this is a dramatic set of capitulations by Donald Trump. The main sort of victory of this is he's reopened the Strait of Hormuz. The Strait of Hormuz was opened prior to the February 28th war. That's not a victory. Trump is saying, oh, the Iranians are going to put in writing that they're not going to develop or in any way seek to acquire or purchase a nuclear weapon. Well, if you go back and you read the preamble to the 2015 JCPOA, Iran says precisely that. And in fact, that's been Iran's position for a very long time. The Iranians are saying that they have entirely deferred any negotiations on the nuclear issue, on the issue of their stockpile of highly enriched uranium, that those that answers about those questions are only going to come with comprehensive sanctions relief and a massive, they're asking for a $300 billion reconstruction fund, that the nuclear issue is not going to be under discussion or under any agreement until there is comprehensive sanctions relief on the table. The Iranians are also saying that the Americans agreed to something that Donald Trump has been screaming up and down that he would not agree to, and that is the unfreezing or repatriation of billions of dollars of Iranian funds. Now, we may see some trickery here where Donald Trump perhaps was working in concert with Gulf countries to try to surreptitiously slide some of Iran's frozen assets back to Iran at the front end of this deal so that Trump can say no money is exchanging hands. But my understanding is that the Iranians are saying that in this memorandum of understanding or in the broader agreement with the Americans, that there is going to be a formal process of repatriating frozen Iranian funds that's going to be linked to a 60-day negotiation period. Now, there are risks for Iran, and there has been a ferocious internal debate within Iranian society that actually spilled out into the public, where you had small groups of people protesting against the foreign minister, Abbas Araghchi, the speaker of the parliament, Mohammad Ghalibaf, who's the lead negotiator for Iran, and urging them not to accept this deal. And the position that they're taking is essentially that Iran has never had greater strategic leverage over the United States, that for roughly 100 days, it has fought off an attack by not one, but two nuclear powers and forced the most powerful man in the world, Donald Trump, to desperately seek an off-ramp in which he was forced to accept terms from Iran that basically returned the situation to the status quo ante before Netanyahu and Trump launched this war.
0: Jeremy, can you talk about the role of Qatar and Pakistan?
4: You know, the Pakistanis were brought into this because the Trump administration, particularly Steve Witkoff, the special envoy, completely contaminated the relationship with the longstanding negotiator on nuclear issues between the U.S. and Iran, and that is the Sultanate of Oman. The United States used the foreign minister of Oman unwittingly to provide cover for this surprise launch of the February 28th war. He had traveled to Washington, D.C. a couple of days before the launch of the war, met with Vice President J.D. Vance, and then came out and said, you know, a deal is basically on the horizon. And then less than 48 hours later, the United States and Israel launched this massive war against Iran. And so once the Omanis were sort of pushed out of the picture, Trump chose Pakistan. He views the Pakistani government as a malleable force that wants to curry favor with him. Yes, Iran has a longstanding friendly relationship with Pakistan. But behind the scenes, the Iranians started to conclude that Pakistan was just not able to close the deal with Trump. And there was a pattern where the Pakistanis would come back to the Iranians, tell them that the Americans had agreed to something. The Iranians would proceed on the basis of that understanding. And then Trump would turn around and announce that the opposite was going to be happening. And so Qatar was brought in part because of its deep role in negotiating the Gaza agreement last October, and because of a perception on the part of the Iranians that the Qataris held more sway with Trump. And in fact, just to give you one example, a couple of weeks ago, when Pakistan had made some announcements about progress in the U.S. position during the negotiations, a couple of hours later, the Qataris told the Iranians it's just not true, that Donald Trump is actually not going to be taking that position. So we've seen this pattern play out over and over again. And I should say, Amy, that international mediators have begun talking about the erratic nature of Donald Trump, and the Iranians actually took this a step further. A few weeks ago, I was told by an Iranian official involved with the negotiations that Iran began enlisting the services of what they called senior psychologists in Iran to begin diagnosing Donald Trump, and they determined that he is operating from a position of mental illness and mental deficiency. And so senior Iranian psychologists began working with the negotiating team to try to cater the messages that the Iranians were sending via mediators back to Donald Trump to try to take into account what they saw as his specific mental illness and mental deficiencies. And they weren't saying this in an ad hominem way. They were saying it as a matter of fact. And then almost quite clinically, they said, and we began to see this process yielding results as we worked with psychologists to send these communications to Donald Trump. And they credit that in part with getting to this point where Trump finally accepted some version of his manufactured and almost entirely false victory narrative.
0: Let me ask you, the G7 is happening in the French Alps in France. Interestingly, National Security Minister Itamar Ben-Gvir, who said Trump's agreement does not bind us. Israel is not subordinate to the United States. We are an independent and sovereign country. Smotrich called it bad for Israel and for the entire free world, period. Ben-Gvir has been banned from entering France, citing his unspeakable behavior of taunting Gaza flotilla activists who were detained by Israeli forces. And Smotrich is the second Israeli minister barred from France after Itamar Ben-Gvir.
4: Yeah, and you know, this isn't just these people that I think universally are viewed as extremists. This is the mainstream policy of Israel right now that was expressed as recently as this morning by the Minister of Defense in Israel, where they're saying that the United States has the file of Iran and has, you know, authority to make its own agreements there. But Israel is going to stake out its own position on Lebanon. And really, I think this is going to become the center of whether any actual agreement takes place. What the Iranians have done here, and I think this is important for people to understand, is they've made these terms that the United States is agreeing to at the front end of this deal, the implementation of those terms contingent upon any discussion regarding the nuclear issue or highly enriched uranium. So if the Israelis, while this week is going on, as we move toward a potential signing of a memorandum of understanding, if the Israelis continue to attack Lebanon, even after the president of the United States has assured mediators that the U.S. will be the guarantor of this cessation of hostilities, then the Iranians can say, rightfully and according to the agreement, we're not going to proceed on these other issues. Netanyahu very clearly wants to continue his war against Lebanon. And, you know, a prominent Iranian analyst, Amy, told me recently that the strategy of the United States and Israel in engaging in these negotiations with the president of Lebanon is to try to decouple or split Iran and Hezbollah. and to try to enlist the Lebanese government as a kind of domestic anti-Hezbollah force working in an Axis alliance with the United States and Israel. The Iranians view the next phase of this as seeking to decouple the United States and Israel from this central front of Lebanon. And so I think one of the major questions that we're going to see resolved in the coming days is what Iran's position is, and if it is indeed a red line, as they've said, that the Israelis must withdraw from Lebanon and entirely cease their attacks and their state of siege. Many analysts in Lebanon over the months have been concerned that potentially Iran would have to use its leverage to deal with its own economic situation and some of its priorities. In recent days, the Iranians have stunned much of the world in how ferociously they've responded and retaliated against Israel for its attacks and particularly its bombings on Beirut. So what's different in a way from the JCPOA framework, and we're far from having something extensive like that, but in the approach of the Iranians, they are trying to embed within this documentable conditions that if the United States doesn't follow through on them, the Iranians have the ability to try to resume. But there's a question on whether or not Iran is, as some of the critics internally are saying, giving up too much strategic leverage. Could they then reimpose a kind of asymmetric state of closure on the Strait of Hormuz after the world economy gets back into motion, et cetera? Yes, they could, but the narrative would be different. And the last thing I would say is whether the bombs stop falling or not, Israel in the coming days, weeks, and months is going to intensify its internal covert operation campaign inside of Iran to try to foment and encourage even more unrest and violence to try to further destabilize the Iranian state.
0: Jeremy Scahill, I want to thank you for being with us, co-founder of Dropsite News. Coming up here in Belfast, Northern Ireland, an estimated 20,000 people rallied to condemn racism following days of anti-immigrant violence. Stay with us.

0: song by I.U. Peter. This is Democracy Now!, democracynow.org, the War and Peace Report. I'm Amy Goodman. We're broadcasting from Northern Visions TV, community television here in Belfast. We're here in Belfast for the Docs Ireland Film Festival. The film about Democracy Now!, Steal the Story, Please, will be premiering first at the film festival on Tuesday night at Queen's Cinema. We look forward to seeing folks there. I'll be there with the director, Tia Lesson. Here in Belfast, Northern Ireland, tens of thousands of people gathered Saturday outside Belfast City Hall for a rally organized by United Against Racism. The solidarity protest, which was supported by local trade unions, followed several days of violence in Northern Ireland in which masked rioters set fire to houses and cars, targeting immigrants and ethnic minorities. In one incident, four masked men reportedly chased a nurse into the Ulster Hospital. In another, two Ugandan health workers were barricaded in their home for 4 hours as neighboring properties burned and rioters threw stones at their windows. Emergency services told them it was too dangerous to try and leave. Their pastor eventually managed to negotiate their exit. This is Belfast resident Greg Sachno, who attended the Together Against Hate demonstration.
1: It's wrong, it's racism, and it's not what this city is. So everybody here today is united in support of our migrant and new arrivals. We're here showing solidarity. This is what this city is about. And I say to those racists, you're not welcome. This isn't your city. This belongs to everybody.
0: The disorder began a week ago after an asylum seeker from Sudan was charged with attempted murder and a stabbing attack. As video of the attack circulated online, calls for protest against immigration followed. The family of the victim, Stephen Ogilvie, who lost his eye in the attack, urged against violence. They wrote in a statement, quote, "We are aware of the tensions and talk of the protests following this incident. We want to make it absolutely clear that overnight unrest is not welcome. We do not want this terrible tragedy to be used to divide people or fuel hostility," they wrote. Less than 24 hours after the attack, hundreds of people joined protests, some becoming violent. Police in Belfast deployed water cannons to quell the anti-immigrant rioters. At least 23 people were arrested, 12 police officers injured. Hilary Benn, the UK Northern Ireland secretary, condemned the violence as racist thuggery, speaking on Sky News.
2: Well, if you are targeting people on the basis of their colour of their skin, how else can you describe them? That is racist thuggery. There's no question about it at all, because we are a society where, as Martin Luther King famously said, we should judge people by the content of their character and not by the colour of their skin. And these are people who have come to Northern Ireland, settled. Someone was forced out of their home. They've been living here for 20 years. And they're working in the health service. They're working in industry. They are colleagues and friends of people who were born and brought up in Northern Ireland. And there is no place for this whatsoever.
0: Hilary Benn is Northern Ireland's Secretary of State. He's an MP, a member of the British Parliament. He's also the son of the late MP for over 50 years, Tony Benn, the famous anti-war Labour MP. When the anti-immigrant violence broke out, Belfast resident Ruchira Rangaprasad put out a call on social media offering to provide food to people too scared to leave their homes and also requested volunteers help make the deliveries.
3: I think I'm personally scared to step out of my house. I don't want to be out. I don't want to, because especially like there was like a hit list being passed around with like addresses and all of that. So I, and a lot of those hit list roads are very close to me, and there are so many, like literally basically every single area in Belfast is somehow on that hit list. So like people are scared to step out of their home, and food is like a basic need, and especially like a nutritious home cooked food is so, so important, especially during this time. So that's why I thought, okay, let me like cook and help feed people. I've been in Northern Ireland about 3 years now. Actually, if anything, I feel like from this experience from yesterday and today, I have a lot more respect for Northern Ireland, and I love Northern Ireland and Belfast a lot more, because in one day 30 plus people showed up, all strangers, just being like, I will help. And there's literally war out there. There's petrol bombs being thrown out there, and they don't care, and they're like, we will help and we will give this food, and you know, we got you. And that spirit I have never seen in any other city. So I actually love Belfast.
0: For more, I'm joined in studio here in Belfast, Northern Ireland, by two guests. Sinead Marmion is an immigration lawyer based in Belfast. Patrick Corrigan is the Northern Ireland director of Amnesty International UK. We welcome you both to Democracy Now! It's great to be with you in studio here at Northern Vision. Patrick, let's begin with you. You both were at the mass protest this weekend. That protest for immigration and against what Hillary Benn called the racist thuggery. You were speaking, Patrick, to a lot of the community activists on the ground right here in front of Belfast City Hall. It was really interesting because I flew in from Sheffield, the film festival there. As we left, there was an anti-immigrant protest of, what, 60 or 70 people, but a lot of people responding. And as I flew in, tens of thousands of people saying, no, this is a different Belfast.
4: That's right. It was such an important, I think, ray of light after a very grim week for Belfast, and being able to stand with my neighbours, fellow citizens of Belfast, in their thousands, to send a message to those racist thugs that they do not represent the true spirit of Belfast. And the vast majority of people in Belfast, as across Northern Ireland, are anti-racist and very welcoming to the people who've come here to make their lives from around the world, who work in our health and care sectors and many other walks of life. And we wanted to send, most importantly, I think, a message to them to say, you are welcome. This is your city. This is your home just as much as it is ours. But also to call out the politicians and the state authorities who had left people vulnerable and under attack during the days before.
0: Talk about who were the people, masked young men particularly, who were burning houses and cars. Talk about how this started.
4: You know, this is the third consecutive summer of racist organised mob violence we have seen in Belfast and beyond in Northern Ireland. So it didn't happen in a vacuum, and increasingly it is coordinated both online and offline. There is an overlap within loyalist paramilitary circles. A lot of the violence happened in areas of, in Belfast, that they effectively control, and that nobody would be able to take over the streets and commit that sort of level of violence without their say so. Some of the people who are out on the streets masked and mobbed up were teenagers, and I think they've been exploited, manipulated. Others were grown men, some of whom have a long history of violence in this city. And I think on top of that, then we have a wider ecosystem of online anti-immigration and pro-racism being promoted and being used, those online spaces being used to organise people as well as actively promote misinformation. And I think that terrible incident that happened at the start of the week was immediately seized on and exploited by people in order to engender hate and ultimately to result in violence, which we had sadly been predicting was coming. We had been warning the authorities, and sadly when it happened, they were found wanting, and too often it was left to community activists, many of whom I was speaking to on Saturday at the anti-racism rally, who had gone in to people's homes who were under attack, people's homes who were being firebombed, and rescuing them out the back door, putting them into their own cars, bringing them to emergency accommodation, which had been organised on positive community WhatsApp groups overnight. And it's those people who think are the real heroes of the moment of these last few days, as well as the tens of thousands who took to the streets of Belfast to say, this is the real Belfast.
0: Can you talk about Elon Musk? What does he have to do with these protests?
4: Well, as was he, alongside some of these other online space, the social media owners have been allowing their platforms to be used not only to promote misinformation, disinformation, but also to be used as an organising space for the racists. The call went out on social media for people to come out ready to fight, ready to get arrested, to wear all in black, to put on masks, to turn off their mobile phone cameras, warnings for people to turn off their doorbell cams so that police wouldn't be able to identify people through video afterwards. So not only did Elon Musk, however, allow his social media platform to be used in that way, he joined in and he was resharing far-right content as well. We have our own fair share of homegrown racists in this place. The last thing that we needed was people like Elon Musk and others joining the pro-protest parties.
0: Sinead Marmion, you certainly saw this happening. You're an immigration lawyer. You're dealing with a lot of immigrants right now who are terrified. Many are recruited to come here to Belfast by, for example, Unison, the massive, union, 50,000 union members are here to be healthcare workers, to work in hospitals, home care. And yet you have Elon Musk amplifying. Talk about whose voices he was amplifying.
5: Absolutely. You're right to say that our health service relies on foreign labour that is actively sought. And Elon Musk has been portraying that, you know, he's targeted our Lord Mayor, for example, who's just been in office a week, and saying that she's a betrayer of our people.
0: She's 30 years old.
5: She is, yeah.
0: And what did he say?
5: He said she was a betrayer of our people, of her people. So an extremely evocative statement and provocative, and it has undoubtedly led to the mobilisation, as Patrick has said, of those racist thugs, of the community groups that have been historically existent here, ready to attack people in their homes. And I've seen clients, I've heard from clients who were put out of their houses, were burnt out of their houses, clients with young kids who are terrified. And as Patrick says, it's the community that has picked up the pieces. It's women in the community. It's migrant women in the community that have organised and mobilised the response. And our authorities have been left wanting, as Patrick has said as well. So it is an extremely volatile situation, but it's not the Belfast that we know and love, having worked with communities and worked with lots of people who call Belfast their home. Mm.
0: Can you talk about some calls that you have gotten?
5: Yes, I received a call over the weekend from a client of mine from Syria who has a young daughter, and her daughter was sending me messages saying that her mum was too sad to come to the phone. She and her mum had slept in the kitchen of the house at the back of the property because they were too afraid to be seen. They have been left again without any help from the authorities, and we're looking to try and assist somehow with her and her child. I have another client who was burned out of her house, and she is a young child as well, she's now staying in emergency accommodation. So it has been affecting people that have called Belfast their home for numbers of years, who are legally and lawfully here, and have now been targeted in essentially what is racial profiling.
0: The Belfast Islamic Center halted evening prayers last week due to the racist violence. This is Kashif Alram, who's a member of the center's executive committee.
6: It's heartbreaking. It really is. At the same time, you know, Belfast is full of a lot of decent people. We've had a lot of support from the local community, and the people who are spreading the hate at the moment, they're a minority. They're very few, but definitely it's sent shocks throughout the whole community. A lot of ethnic minority people at the moment are living in fear. We're getting a lot of calls at the moment. The levels of distress are very, very high. I've lived in Northern Ireland, born and bred here, 44 years. This is the worst I've seen it. Does it change my kind of perception, or does it make me fearful of living here? Definitely not. I see hope. I say hope, and hope is not something we just sit and kind of pray or think about. It's created by action, and we're seeing that. We're seeing a lot of local support. We're seeing people come together. Communities are sick and tired of this sort of intimidation, which has been happening in Belfast over the years.
7: That's Kashif Akram of the Belfast Islamic Centre. Patrick, you know him well.
4: Yes, and unfortunately the Islamic Centre has been the target of repeated attacks over recent years, including last year, an attempted firebomb attack into the building itself. The Muslim community in Belfast and across Northern Ireland has been under very serious threat. There has been a particular anti-Muslim, anti-Islam dimension to these racist attacks. We have seen murals and banners and placards going up across Belfast and elsewhere, not just in the last week, but over the last several years, that are specifically targeting Muslims for this sort of race hate. So they are particularly vulnerable at the moment, and I suppose our heart goes out to them, but they have also been on the receiving end of huge public community support. And again, to reiterate the message of the anti-racism protest, that's the real spirit of Belfast, and that's the views of most people who live here, not the vociferous and sometimes violent minority that we saw on our streets last week as well.
7: And Sinead Marmion, if you could talk about the Sudanese women who are gathering to do mutual aid.
5: Yes, it's been fantastic. There's an organisation called the Anaka Collective in Belfast. Yes, and it's run by women. It's a women's collective, and indeed two Sudanese women as well. So they have organised pretty much immediate support across other community organisations, across certain political parties as well have assisted. I say certain, not all. And we've seen a complete rehoming, I think, of 200 people in the past week. Food deliveries, people getting lifts to appointments. And it's an unbelievable community effort, which is the real spirit of Belfast. But it does come against the backdrop from our government of hostile environment policies that have been created over the past number of years, that demonises immigration. It focuses on negative immigration. It hasn't put any positive policies in place for integration. We have no racial equality strategy here in Northern Ireland. We've no anti-poverty strategy. None of that has been moved to assist people who are coming to Belfast to call it their home. And it's against the backdrop of where we have political parties that are stoking the flames and encouraging what they call a legitimate concern on immigration in circumstances where that is not well-founded, and the conversation resultingly is always toxic.
7: Patrick, as we begin to wrap up, can you put this in a global context, what we're seeing here in Belfast, which is not, of course, isolated? And by the way, the pro-immigration protests that took place here this weekend took place in Derry, took place really in so many places in solidarity with immigrants. But what about this right-wing push that really features anti-immigrant racism?
4: So we know we're not alone in Northern Ireland in facing these problems of racists and sometimes violent racists, with a backdrop of anti-immigration, anti-migrant political rhetoric, sometimes coming from leaders of countries. We've seen that across Europe. We've seen it obviously in the US. Sometimes people are coming to build their lives here because they're fleeing some of the wars that you talked about at the top of the programme. Otherwise, they're coming for economic reasons to build new lives, just as Irish people have done to the US and elsewhere for many, many generations. But I think what we have seen globally is a sort of a far-right stoking of people's fears, exploiting people's fears around societies that are changing, shifting a little bit. And I think what we need is real political leadership. The words of condemnation we got from Hilary Benn, from Keir Starmer this week, they're welcome, but they're not really very useful to people who are being burned out of their homes and who are worried about what the rest of this summer holds. And I think that we need political leaders to step up to the mark rather than joining in the inflammatory rhetoric that ultimately leads to inflammable materials being put into people's homes, followed by flames. And I think that, you know, the Keir Starmers, the Hilary Benns and our own political leaders have a lot to answer for in terms of the lack of leadership they have given. Condemnation statements are easy after the event. A bit of sympathy for people, easy after the event. What did you do before? How did you heed the warnings from the summer of violence we had last year, the summer of violence we had the year before? I'm afraid the answer is nothing, and into that vacuum has stepped community activists trying to do the right thing to rescue their neighbours. But we need political leadership now. We need it in this country, but we need it globally.
7: Mm. Patrick Corrigan, Northern Ireland Director of Amnesty International UK, and Sinead Marmion, immigration lawyer based here in Belfast. Coming up, the Justice Department approves the $111 billion merger of Paramount and Warner Brothers Discovery. We'll speak to Craig Aaron of Free Press. Stay with us.

0: Daughter's Home for Incurables by the Corner Laughers. This is Democracy Now!, democracynow.org, the War and Peace Report. I'm Amy Goodman, today broadcasting from Northern Visions TV in Belfast, Northern Ireland. The Trump administration's approved Paramount's $111 billion bid to acquire Warner Brothers Discovery. On Friday, the Justice Department's antitrust division said it saw no evidence that the media mega merger would harm consumers, writing instead the deal would, quote, increase competition across the media and entertainment ecosystem, unquote. If completed, the merger would consolidate two major movie studios, two top streaming services and news outlets, CNN and CBS News, as well as HBO, all under the control of the Ellison family. Paramount's biggest shareholder is the billionaire Larry Ellison, a close ally of Trump. Paramount's CEO is Ellison's son, David Ellison. Last year, his company, Skydance, took control of Paramount, including CBS. Shortly after the Paramount-Skydance merger was approved, Ellison installed the right-wing journalist Barry Weiss as editor-in-chief of CBS News. And we all know what happened next. The gutting of CBS's premier news investigative hour, 60 Minutes, where the latest casualty was Scott Pelley, who was just recently fired. To talk all about all of this and more, we're joined by Craig Aaron, co-CEO of Free Press and Free Press Action. Craig, talk about the significance of Trump's Department of Justice approving the merger of Paramount and Warner Brothers Discovery.
1: Thanks for having me, Amy. What we saw happen on Friday was the Justice Department say they could find no reason to block this merger, and that's because they didn't look for one. This has been one of the most shallow and corrupt merger review processes we've ever seen. And it has been marked by Paramount, the leadership of Paramount, David Ellison, his father, Larry Ellison, wooing and capitulating to the Trump administration at every turn, having them for fancy dinners, promising to make sweeping changes to newsrooms like CNN if they can get this deal to go through. And the great risk here is so much media control under one umbrella. The idea that two of our major mainstream news outlets could be controlled by one company, which, as you said, has shown it is willing to warp and manipulate news coverage to please the president. The idea that HBO and major movie studios, again, falling under one corporate umbrella, raising serious questions about what projects are going to be made, what documentary films will be made, what information and news will we see if the Ellisons control this much of our news media.
0: So talk about this in the context of all these corporate mergers, what it means when CNN, CBS, HBO are all under the same roof.
1: Well, I think we've seen it happening at CBS. So the Ellisons aren't hiding the ball. They're not really making any. The promises they're making are to turn CNN into something like what they've done with CBS, where they're getting rid of independent journalists asking hard questions. They're spiking stories about crimes being committed by the Trump administration. And what they're promising is more of the same. And every big media company that's gone before this administration to get a deal done, to push through mega merger after mega merger, has promised, and because they know this is what appeals to Trump, they've promised them to change their coverage, get rid of activist journalism, get rid of the kind of independent accountability that we need. And they're going for even the most mainstream types of outlets, like 60 Minutes, you know, a program that is well regarded, but certainly not the source of any kind of radical coverage, but serious coverage when it comes to what's happening in this country and around the world. And under the Ellisons, there's no place for it. So we've already seen what they'll do. And what we don't know what will happen is what programs no longer get made. We get fewer and fewer choices, and we get more and more of the same kind of cookie cutter content produced.
0: Craig, we just have 20 seconds. What are you calling on states' attorneys general to do from New York to California?
1: The The important thing here, Amy, is this is not over. Just because the Trump administration abdicated their responsibility
0: to California.
1: The important thing here, Amy, is this is not over. Just because the Trump administration abdicated their responsibility, the

0: The film Steal the Story, Please will premiere at Docs Ireland tomorrow in Belfast at the Queen's Theatre. 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I'm Amy Goodman in Belfast.
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Hello and welcome to another episode of Films for Today here on 2XX98.3 FM, the people-powered radio station. I'm your host, Jimmy Bernasconi, and this week we are talking Alan Parker's 1991 film, The Commitment.

we're talking the 1991 musical comedy, I guess you could say, jukebox musical, directed by Alan Parker. I think credit has to go to the novel that it's an adaptation of, is by Roddy Doyle, written, I think it was in 87 that was published, which I haven't read. This was a crowd recommendation, and if you wanted to recommend a film for us to do, I like doing ones that come from you guys. Just email contact@jimmyberniscona.com to recommend films. I love doing ones that people sort of have their own thoughts on and want to discuss on the show. But this one is centered on Jimmy Rabbit, who's an unemployed Dublin boy, and he puts together, this is straight from the IMDb page, the synopsis, and I think it's kind of perfectly captures all the main things we're going to hear today, puts together a soul band made entirely up of Irish working class friends of his. So why are we talking about this film? As I said, it's an audience recommendation, but very, very coincidentally, I think some of the really interesting subtextual ideas of this film, particularly given where it comes out in 1991, this sort of working class quality to it, this sort of idea of having a lofty goal and reaching out for it and all that kind of thing. At the end of the Cold War, when sort of Western liberalism is taking off, I think it flows so well from last week's conversation where we were talking about conserving and conservation and conservatism, and a lot of those political philosophers, some sort of more political ideas, those ideas from political philosophy that I think do sort of lead to this conversation about what you might call like liberalism, or what we have this kind of liberal individualism of the modern world that is so hotly debated right now in kind of all across the world, particularly in our own country and all over the place in the Western world. And I thought it's very fitting. I've never seen this film before, and going back to it and watching it, I thought it was so relevant in some of the sort of more political and economic ideas that it's talking about, and how they're interwoven into culture, and then deeper ideas around cultural value and where that comes from and where we're supposed to go for inspiration, and what we're supposed to do with the time that we have in what is supposed to be a very liberal society, but where people can feel very trapped and that kind of thing. I've also been listening to a lot of Otis Redding recently, and Try a Little Tenderness is a great tune, so enjoyed it for that, or it's very coincidental. But I think we're sort of circling around, I think the broadest kind of category of topic we're kind of discussing today is spirituality or religion versus economics. This is the hot debate of many cultural theorists of the last couple centuries, going back to things like the ancient texts, such as if you go to the Bible, for example. There's quite a strong push, particularly in the Gospels themselves, of someone like Jesus talking about how don't worry about money, things will be provided to you in the same way that God provides for feed for the birds, don't worry so much, you know, camel through a needle, all that kind of stuff. But then in the post-industrial world, zooming forward to modernity, we have people like Karl Marx saying that religion is the sigh of the oppressed creature, the heart of a heartless world, and the soul of soulless conditions. Keep that line in mind for today's conversation. It is a fantasy, so these are the opium of, so you're having the masses, opium of the people, one of those translations, I don't speak German. But it sort of swung back the other way in the post-industrial world, where your economic status seems to be the main indicator, it seems, for a lot of people think, or main predictor of what kind of life you'll have and how good your life will be and how

0: oppressed or how exploited or how dignified you are in the world. And if you just look at the conversations happening in Gen Z, for example, you've kind of got on one side, it almost feels like on one side you've got like radical Marxists that hate corporatism and capitalism. On the other side, you've got these orthodox giga Chad boys. And it's a huge divide in the youngins in terms of the degree to which things like religion versus economics matter in predicting what kind of life you'll have. So let's get stuck into it through the lens of this, what I think is kind of like the Irish car. Like in terms of the sort of tongue-in-cheek, sort of sweet and humble. It's also, this movie is really funny. There's so many lines in this film. And the guy's like, when he asks the guy comes to his door, what do you play? And he's like, well, in high school, I played a bit of football. it's a really funny movie. Okay, first sort of aspect we're going to talk about is, I think this is a great depiction of like what the existential condition is in modernity. So Jimmy is this fantastic character. He's so of the times, I think, and I mean like the modern era in the Western world. He's kind of like a true existentialist, I feel. Like he wants to break free of conformity and embrace his true individuality as a person, his own sovereign person. He wants to embrace his essence, you might say in Sartrean terms. And we have to talk about the fact that he's working class, and the working class thing is so important to him. Because on one hand, he sort of wants to embrace it. There's that funny bit where they're taking the photo and he says the thing about it. He likes the idea of, what does he call it, urban decay? Like he wants that to be part of their like character. But he also shouts at the other bandmates, be like, don't you want to like make this something so we can sort of stick out of the crowd and not just be, you know, just average working class people. And I think it's a great little addition in this film is the scene where he goes to buy like just a packet of chips, and I had this kind of realization, and you see this so much more and more in the modern world, especially in an increasingly unequal economy where you're kind of forced into conformity if you're not ultra rich. Like he buys this bag of chips. I was like, bag of chips are such an Irish thing. I was like, well, what else is he gonna buy for a snack? Like, you know what I mean? Like you get to a point where the economy only gives you so much if everyone's kind of in the same sort of flattened out class, and so you can immediately from the start of the film see the relationship between cultural conformity and one's economic status. If you think about someone who's at a lower echelon on the socioeconomic ladder, it's just the matter of fact that they can't enjoy as many things in the culture. I've said this before on the show. They can't enjoy as many things in the culture as someone else. There's a limited amount of things they can spend money on, and thus things they can enjoy in the culture and that kind of thing, or that sort of thing. I want to sort of highlight this idea of him being a true existentialist, though, because it's not only that he sees beyond his economic class, but he sees beyond the culture of his milieu. He's kind of like this. Imagine if a sort of a person raised in a very sort of tight, and the cinematography is brilliant, by the way. It's got sort of almost a little bit of you know, possession about it. It's got a little bit of you know, stalker about it. Like there's this real sort of post-war, as in post-Second World War, kind of Western brutalism and modernism about it, and it kind of, it's a little bit tongue-in-cheek with it, but the framing of so many of the shots really makes it feel like he's in some kind of Orwellian sort of situation, and there's no light, there's no like, you know, there's no light unless they're sort of playing a gig or something like that. Like it's a very bleakly shot film, but it's sort of the characters that brighten the image for us. But it's almost like he's one of these people that's in this downtrodden working class milieu, but he has this gift of pure individuality where he can see not only beyond his own economic class, but the culture of his milieu as well. A little bit like a Truman in the Truman Show type thing, who has this sort of little just sniff of it. There might be something more than what's been sort of thrown at me from birth till now. There's a great line where he says, so I've been quite a lot of lines in this film, so credit has to go to Doyle rather than Parker on this, I must say. But he has that line where he says, like, I don't want to play music that's listened to by people with funny haircuts with rich parents. And it's very relevant today, I think. I think we see this type of guy a lot in the world right now, where it's very cool and chic to not be sort of preppy and rich and, you know, white and well-educated and part of the institutions. So people, you know, give themselves mullets or moustaches and dress, you know, wearing, you know, vintage rugby league jerseys or something like that to kind of look like they're not, you know, part of it. I remember I had a conversation with a guy at uni once where he asked me if I had anyone in my family that was in, in jail for drugs? And I said, no. And he said, see, well, I have. And he, this guy went to the most like private of private schools in Sydney. He tried to leverage that over me in some kind of conversation. I was like, man, it's so weird that you're like trying to cosplay as like working class when we all know, we can all see behind past that mullet, mate, you know. As a true sort of working class guy, this Jimmy Rabbit guy obviously sees through the culture of his milieu, his sort of cynicism to U2 and Sinead O'Connor and that kind of thing is very refreshing, I think, would have been for that time as well. I'm kind of brave to like want to like tell a story about looking beyond kind of what are these dominant kind of images of the modern proletariat that's in the mainstream media, and actually saying, you know, what is the true music of the proletariat? This is where the soul music comes into it. And I think it's quite symbolic. I've got my own views on soul music. I do like soul music. More of a jazz guy. I didn't like the slander against jazz in this movie. But I think as a metaphor, it works really well. Just that word, soul music, it's symbolic of like that which has a fundamental human essence. We've talked about this a lot on the show recently. But that which is unmoving, that which is deeply entrenched within the human condition that will never be shaken. That's what that word soul talks about. The soul of a person, or the soul of a society, or the soul of a culture is that which is kind of impervious to anything else. And that's the thing that human beings will reach for and hold on to when they're trying to overcome the grievances of their given milieu, because, you know, things do eventually change in the culture. So you want to be holding on to that pole that is well and truly cemented into the ground, which is, you know, the soul of the thing, the soul of the world within which you live. And so it's kind of like this ultimate act of existentialism is breaking free not only of his immediate economic circumstances, but the cultural conventions of the world within which he finds himself. Soul music is the music of the everyman. Everyone can listen to James Brown and know what he's singing about when he's wincing and got his eyes shut like that. We know what he's getting at. There's something deeply, deeply, you know, when you listen to Sam Cooke sing, a change is going to come. You know exactly what he's singing about and where that emotion is coming from. Whether you are a member of the KKK or you're Martin Luther King, you at least get what he's going on about and the emotion that he's tapping into. And I think that is what a true existentialist does. They are still trying to get to the idea of essence. They're trying to get to something that is at the core of their existence, or their experience of existence. While they are, you know, an existentialist can often be like anti-foundationalist, I think there is still this thing. I mean, Sartre used this word essence, the idea of getting to what is essential, what is fundamental, what is at the core of your experienced reality. Now, saying all this, you could say this is ultra and radically individual, and you could say he's a bit of a solipsist. You know, I mentioned The Truman Show before, which I always do on every second episode pretty much, and there is this bit where he's like doing these sort of pretend interviews. We've all kind of been there, I imagine, where you do your Oscar speech in the shower, or you're doing a long drive and you're pretending you're on a podcast or something like doing an interview. I've seen like TikToks and stuff about that before. I think it's something that maybe not everybody does, but a lot of people do it. This is why I started this show, so it wasn't so pathetic talking to myself in movies all the time. But I think this is something that's more akin to something like prayer. You know, he's kind of taking stock of his journey. He's making sense out of the chaos that has been this journey. I'm trying to order the chaos that this journey is being, kind of taking stock and reflecting on it and looking upon it positively, and in a way which is kind of, he's sort of crafting a story in his mind with this sort of hypothetical interview, which is something very, it's kind of almost like a spiritual practice, because his true nature is revealed when he does the thing he's doing in this film, which is forming a band. He's not trying to be a lead singer. You know, he's not one of those people that, you know, like, you know, Gwyneth Paltrow's character in Mighty Supreme, where it's, you sort of like get some angel investor and like, well, I want to be on the stage. And it, like, he's up the back, you know. His main thing is, I want to just do something. I want to make something. And so he wants to bring people together. And this is very much reflective of the times. There's so many films around this time during the 90s and slightly before where this is kind of, it's very symbolic of the liberal ideal, which is many different individuals, all with different sets of skills and strengths and weaknesses, but who are all better off when everyone is doing their own thing, right? It's okay if you make applesauce and I make orange juice, because I like applesauce and you like orange juice, and you're better at making applesauce and I'm better at making orange juice. So if we both do that and we're both successful, we're all happy. There's no losers. It's a pure positive sum game. If we all pull in the same direction despite being truly individualistic, it's okay. You don't lose just because I win. We can both win. It's the kind of
1: late 20th century idea from that time. So this is very much what underpins things like liberalism or multiculturalism or cosmopolitanism or classical libertarianism or even modern libertarianism. But the kind of dominant political ideas that we see in the Western world sort of since 1945 and still today. But as we all know, if we've been watching the news, some of these words are now being debated a lot. And just before we move into our next conversation, topic of today's conversation, Shramad, you are listening to Films for Today here on 2XX98.3 FM, the People Powered Radio. I'm your host, Jimmy Bernasconi. You can say, just please stay tuned for more quality People Powered Radio here on 2XX or jump onto our website if you're not listening there already to subscribe to the station or sponsor the show. You can also reach out to me by contacting me at contact@jimmybernasconi.com. But of course, liberalism is not a golden. And liberalism is not a sort of golden ticket to utopia. Individuality can and perhaps inevitably leads to fragmentation. If everybody's obsessed with their own thing, eventually something does have to kind of dominate the culture. It is perfectly sort of hypothetically possible for sort of like a supermarket to sell lots of different things and people to go and get whatever they want. But I suppose at the end of the day, if we start placing value on certain cultural ideas or cultural conventions or certain cultural values, something is sort of winning out and dominating the scene. And like every band that's ever existed, they fall apart. Every single individual, while having their own strength, also has their own weakness, has their own sort of selfish interest. And that comes to eclipse the ultimate ends, which is the band succeeding. So you've got you take the lead singer, for example. He's got a great voice, but he's also a bit of a boofhead and gets too angry. Same with the drummer. The sax guy is a wonderful player, but he's more interested in playing more complicated things like jazz and ends up wanting to play in a jazz group rather than a soul group. So it's not necessarily that people are bad people, and I think sometimes we can attribute malevolence to people simply just... this calls back a little bit to our who needs to talk about, was it? We need to talk about Kevin. He talked about if you actually play out the liberal philosophy to its natural consequence without some kind of deeper metaphysical program, you're just going to have two different, multiple conflicting interests of multiple individuals or groups, and eventually one is going to have to win out in a kind of Darwinian state of play, and that's more or less what happens. It calls back to another great Irishman, Yeats, in The Second Coming, where he famously says, "Things fall apart, the center cannot hold." That is to say that as much as something can remain for a very long time, nothing lasts forever. Rome didn't last. America won't last. Australia won't last. Everything will eventually fragment, eventually, and become something else. Nothing has existed for that long. Well, maybe some things have. Let's hang on. Let's hang on to this point, because it's almost saying like this is all a waste of time. Like if everything's going to break down, if everyone's going to have their own individual tendencies and visions and all that kind of thing, what's the point? What are we even building to? What's the point of trying to glue things together? And that's exactly what happens with the band. The band does fall apart, and the end of the film gets pointing. Like it's kind of sad. Like they never. I thought they were going to make it. And sort of Jimmy walks off and he's like, oh, it's all over. I don't want to be part of this. They don't respect me. I don't respect them. And, you know, the clock's ticking away and you're like, oh, the movie's about to end. So what are we meant to make of this film and their journey? Is it a tragedy or is it an uplifting film? Well, I think it's a wonderfully uplifting movie. I love how this film ended in one line. I don't think I've seen a film with a line that moved me so much and is going to become something of a personal mantra. For me, moving on. When Jimmy's walking off, this character, who's sort of been the voice of reason this entire time, this sort of enigmatic kind of older fellow that sort of finds his name's Joey the Lips Fagan. He's potentially used to be on tour with Wilson Pickett and Elvis and all these people back in the day. But you're not really sure because he's from Dublin. What's he doing there? He loves Jesus. He's kind of this random sort of wooey sort of dude. You know, obviously was, you know, had some kind of life in the 60s and 70s. And he's a bit older than everybody else. And he says, sure, we could have been, he says to Jimmy, sure, we could have been famous and made albums and stuff. I actually love that bit, stuff, you know, because it's sort of this, like, what is it actually that you're after? You know, sure, we could have been famous and made albums and stuff, but that would have been predictable. This way, it's poetry. And I think credit has to go to Doyle here again. But what does he mean by this? Well, we all know what predictable means, right? Like to go off and do something that everyone can see that you're going to do. But what does he mean by poetry? It's a film, right? It's not a poem. What does he mean by this way it's poetry? That the band had its big rise and its big fall and they're all going off their separate ways and Jimmy doesn't get to become a world famous person, right? What does he mean by this way it's poetry? Well, I use the word poetry a lot on the show, and when I use it, I'm usually talking about some kind of scene or situation or image in a film where there's kind of a variety of things. Maybe it's a line or costume or a facial expression from an actor or a symbol or an object in the image that's kind of presented next to or coexists with something else that is inherently distinct and singular and sovereign, like two distinct things or moments or images or something, but they kind of exist in perfect harmony with each other within the piece itself. Sometimes you hear the word textual integrity, that is to say that things are brought up at the start sort of are concluded at the end, or you know, there's a mention to a certain thing or whatever at the start of the film, and then in the coda of the film, that's the thing that sort of solves the problem of the day. I think it's something like, you know, if you think about like a poem, you can have different words in a poem, which are all distinct, like the word pig and big are totally different words, but they can connect through things like assonance or alliteration, or in that case, rhyme. Or you could have two lines in a poem that connect through identical or even complementary numbers of syllables to give off this sense of rhythm, you know, da da da da da ba da da da. If you think about a lyric, you know, there once was a man from da da who da da da da da. There is a certain sort of je ne sais quoi to things like rhythm and rhyme, where we don't really know what it is that we're coming in contact with. It's sort of intangible, but it's something. Why is it that when two words rhyme, there's something in us that goes, you know, there's a little jolt of like, oh, that guy said big, and then he said pig, and then he said, you know, twig, and then he said jig, you know, like, and just you can feel there's a kind of like a continuity, or there's some kind of invisible, ineffable, intangible, but there's a something there. And you compare that to the hypothetical, you know, imagine, you know, if words that have a shared third letter, you know, like anti-disestablishmentarianism has the same third letter as, I don't know, entropy. But you couldn't hear those two words next to each other and be like, ah, I see a connection. There's something in us. It's weird. Human beings have these, we have these little receptors and sensor and sort of senses for these sort of moments of transcendence where there's this little ping, these little sort of zips and zaps of I don't know what it was, but rhythm and rhyme and these kinds of things get it from us. It sparks something in us. And I think it's something to do with like, you have, it almost goes back to like the philosophy of something like Plato or something like that, but it goes back kind of like the philosophy of sort of the world of ideas or the forms. There's an idea that when you tap into kind of some intangible mode or medium or form that is shared between two things, that consistency or that continuity or that shared form, we like the pattern recognition. There's something about the human experience or consciousness that allows that kind of, the word I'm getting to is harmony, and I've spoken about that before. When we did O Brother, Where Art Thou, there's a lot of films where they use, like in that film, I think like the brotherliness and brotherhood and the harmony of music, which is inherently a harmonious thing where you have, you know, different notes fitting together and it's sounding good rather than bad, and different people playing together and it's sounding good rather than bad, and different rhythms and different melodies and counter melodies and all that sort of thing coming together, and you can have difference and it all coalesce and come together to be more than the sum of its parts. I mean, I don't want to go into it, but like brotherliness and harmony is a common, they go together in a lot of films, I should say. But anyway, I'm getting off topic wildly. Here we go. Well, what I'm saying is, I think the idea is that the band itself doesn't go on to sell millions of records or anything, but it is the adventure of the thing, right? It's that experience of transcendence when they're up on the stage and their eyes are closed and they're belting out a number and they're feeling it, they're vibing it, and they're feeling it. That's what made it all worthwhile. It's that tapping into that je ne sais quoi. It's the tapping into that thing that makes the human experience just that little bit magical, where we feel this swell of emotions that we don't really know where it's coming from. You're sitting in some kind of like working class leisure center, people are drinking Coke and eating chips, and you're not even getting paid, but for some reason when you belt out Mustang Sally and the groove's just right, you feel like you're in heaven. Like it's this, I don't know what it is about the human experience that allows us to do that, some very enigmatic qualia that we can experience that makes us just feel like we're on top of the world. I play music, and I know this experience. Like, I've played gigs to barely anyone, but if I'm in the pocket, man, like, there's no better feeling. It's like being on heroin or something like that. Not that I would know, but it is like the best of the best emotions one can feel, and it's free. You know, when you tap into it, when you're in the flow state, like, it's all happening. You don't care about how much money's in your bank, right? And so I think that the coda of this film, the kind of the final scene of this film. Like, we don't go into how successful, like, they go through all the characters, and they don't really, like, some of them end up making careers out of music, but we don't really care how far they go or how the extent to which they are successful at this point, because we realize through this journey it doesn't really matter, right? It's more those moments they shared while they were a band together that made it all worthwhile. That's the thing we care about. That's the emotion we want to tap into. And I think actually throughout the film there is this motif, and I think this is really powerful because it's based in fact, that there is this sort of motif of famous musicians, where it's Elvis or Mama Cass or somebody, who've kind of gone all the way to be famous people, but died early, and in a kind of predictable way, right? There's this. It's a little bit. It's a little bit morbid. It's a little bit macabre. This next point, and I don't want to disrespect the dead, but there is an almost predictable life span to a certain. I wouldn't even say like a rock star archetype. It's almost like a stereotype. It's like it's so eroded down in its sort of two-dimensionality that you almost think that it's not a real thing. But like the idea of the 27 Club or something like that, like it's almost like a weird coincidence. There's so many rock stars. And there's a funny joke where they talk about... you know, did she die from choking on her own vomit? No, she died from... Oh, no, he did die from choking. Like, as specific as choking on your own vomit is a mode of death for this person that thinks that life is to be... I'm not trying to speak ill of the dead, but to think that you have to go as big as possible, you need to be as big as Michael Jackson, you know, to make it. You know, so many of these people kind of nosedive very early in their life, and you've got to wonder, really, was that worth it? It's almost like you've just lived the life of the last person that just did that. It's only poetic in a tragic sense, but it's more than that predictable. You can see kind of, I suppose it is an archetype, but you can sort of map out the journey of the person that goes too hard too early and winds up not even making it into their 30s. And I think this idea maps so well into this character of Joey, the Lips Fagan, not just in his unpredictable, enigmatic background, but more his faith, like his commitment to spirituality, as his constant reassurance that everything will be fine despite his relatively little, tiny Dublin little man in the big wide world existence, in abiding in something like Jesus Christ, right? In addition to being like a very Irish idea, I suppose, I think this carries the major themes of the film, in that if you just sort of... Like, if you take that profound idea of, for example, like when people say, talk about being made in the image of God, it's like life isn't about growing up to have the power of God, but embodying the attributes of God that will fit into this kind of kind or type or category of thing that God would be within your specific context, like by being merciful and by being loving and compassionate within your milieu, by transcending your milieu through something like harmony and music. That's what it means to be made in the image of something divine. It's not to go out and be able to throw thunderbolts at other people. It's about embodying divine traits within a very small and narrow milieu, but feeling that sense of ecstasy when doing it. Jesus is an example of this, for example, you know, being from a very humble, you know, the most humble beginning one can be, but lives in such alignment with God that he rises to live kind of like the ultimate life. I think even in the World Cup recently, we're seeing a little bit of this, like that Cape Verde versus Spain game. Like, would you rather be these millionaire hotshot guys that couldn't score a goal, or this dude on 40K who saves every goal? He's a hero to all the kids in the, you know, local islands that he comes from originally. Like, that's something more adventurous and interesting existence to have. Imagine the feeling he had at the end of that game when they finished nil all. Like, it would have been amazing. I think the ultimate question is, we're really asking is, would you rather live a life that is predictable or one that is poetic? Are you willing to give up things like the inevitable riches and fame that might flow from a successful life for the humble adventure of a lifetime? And that's not to say that giving up riches and fame always leads to poetry, but it is to say that if the hopes and dreams you're deeply committed to are all laid out before you, how do you expect to experience the ineffable divine beauty of the unpredictable? That's all we've got time for in this week's episode of Films for Today here on 2XX98.3 FM. 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We'll see you again next week. 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
5: Well, good afternoon and welcome to Dead Air. My name is Nigel and each week I bring you a program of music that perhaps you haven't heard for some time or in some cases music you haven't heard before. So sit back and enjoy an hour and a half of Dead Air. And I'll start off with a bit of old blues from Albert King. And I had to Google Albert King to think when he passed away, 1992, and Albert was 69. Anyway, this is a reworking of an old Albert King song, and I think it's just been remixed. It's still Albert King, but a great song. I'll play the blues for you.

California live. No, no, no. Disregard that. That's okay. That's the most important thing. I want to know you. I say, I want to know you.

Well, our king died in the 21st of December 1992, and that's a pretty old track, but that was re-released, well, remixed this year in 2026. So a little bit of Albert King comes back, and it's now Albert King, I'll Play the Blues for You Parts 1 and 2. Whereas in the past, well, there's so many different versions of I'll Play the Blues for You. When I had a blues program on another radio station, I tried to see how many copies I could get of that song, and it was quite surprising how many people have done versions of it. Anyway, Google, well, Wikipedia has Albert King as the Velvet Bulldozer, mainly because, one, he was a rather large man for the blues player, and he had such a smooth voice that it was like velvet, or he was actually a bulldozer driver in a previous life before he became a musician. Still, very nice version of I'll Play the Blues for You. And here's, well, this might be a matter of debate. I'm not quite sure if this is the first track or the second track that was recorded by Pink Floyd, but it's certainly an odd song, Arnold Lane.

Well, no doubt a Syd Barrett song, because it's quite a strange subject matter. I don't know anyone else has actually written a song about people stealing clothing off clotheslines anyway. But I know that in the 50s, apparently in the early 60s, it was not an unusual crime, and a number of people went to, had to go to jail for stealing people's underwear off their clothesline. Strange days. Anyway, we'll continue on. Here's one from my friend Helen, who got in touch with me during the week and asked for a couple of tracks, and I thought, well, if I've got them, I'll play them. Here's a Small Faces song, and then later on we'll have a Who. But here's The Universal for Helen.

quite an interesting Small Faces song, and I was just trying to think whether or not it was Ronnie Lane or Steve Marriott was singing. I know that Steve Marriott took on most of the leads, but Ronnie was quite a talented musician in his own right, and of course he's got quite a number of solo albums. Both of them, of course, sadly gone. But I took the line about the hippy-dippy name-dropper who came through the door and said they just bumped into Mick and told me you knew where I could score. So I figured that we better have some very early Rolling Stones. And I think this comes off their second album. When I was looking at it online, it was suggesting that 12x5 was the first Rolling Stones album in 1964. But I'm sure that the first Rolling Stones album was just called The Rolling Stones. Anyway, this comes off the second album, 12x5, and it's Confession of the Blues.

one of those Stones albums where you've got so many different people playing on the track, and you could actually hear some quite nice piano there in the background, which no doubt was Ian Stewart, who'd been brought in as the sixth Stone. Quite often turned up on Rolling Stones albums. Not that the albums ever gave much credit to other people playing on it. It was basically all Mick Jagger and Keith Richards. But the band at this stage, well, Confessin' the Blues, was probably being driven more by Brian Jones. But quite a nice little blues band, the Stones, in their early days. Wouldn't mind getting hold of all those early albums that have been remastered and hear some of the music, the intricate music that's actually involved in them. I mean, at the time when we rushed out and bought a Rolling Stones album at Christmas time, we probably missed a lot of the subtlety of the music and basically just heard the main chords and Mick's voice. Anyway, enough of me. Here's the second track for my friend Helen, and this is The Who and a little song called Dogs.

0: it's dog. It's lovely form. Lovely buttocks.
1: Well, I doubt that it gets much play on commercial radio. I was talking to someone the other day who at the coffee shop, and they were saying how much they liked 2XX because the music was so different to what they actually got on commercial radio here in Canberra. So it's always nice to have something that you perhaps haven't heard for a long time or something you haven't heard before. And whilst I'm playing a bit of Who for Helen, I figure that Helen would like this next track, and here's a little bit of John Entwistle on his own, doing one of his best songs, Boris the Spider.

0: Okay, just like we promised, songs you know and love.
1: Well, a little bit of the Ox Live, John Entwistle, saw Boris the Spider. And what a great little song that was, that now he's come to a sticky end. Boris got squashed by a book. There's a strange sense of humour there that runs through a lot of the Who's song. Anyway, we'll continue on. Here's a little bit of blues. This is a bit of Kev Moe and Rylan Cooter. And it's actually not that old. It's probably, within the last decade, from an album called Get On Board. But it's a song about the Midnight Special. And I seem to remember reading in one of those blues books that I used to dig into and have a squiz at, that the Midnight Special was about a train that its light actually used to shine into a prison cell, and the song was about being able to get on the train and escape incarceration. Now, that may be one interpretation, but I think that, anyway, a little bit of Kev Moe and Rye Cooter, Midnight Special.

0: Well, 4 years ago now, 2022, get on board. And the drummer was, of course, Rai Kuda's son, Joachim Kuda. So a little bit of a family affair. And it was the first time, I think, that Tails and Rai were back together since they were a band that they started off in, the Rising Suns. Now, I hope I've remembered that correctly, but it was a long time ago that Rai Kuda and Tails Mahal were in the same band. Anyway, nice to hear a little bit of Tails and Rai, both at a good old age now. Anyway, we'll continue on now. The next track's from my friend Bronwyn, who's probably not listening, but she always catches up on during the week, because TXX puts up Dead Air on their playlists, and you can pick up programs that perhaps you've missed by just going on to the website and getting into the favourite group or favourite program that you you want to hear or hear again. Anyway, here's a little bit of the band. I know Bronwyn's a great friend of the band, but this is from The Last Waltz, and it's the band reunited with Ronnie Hawkins. So a bit of the Hawk and the band. Here is Who Do You Love? Without a question mark.
1: As you might have heard, we got a couple of friends joining in with us tonight. 16 years ago when we started with a guy you might have heard of. We'd like to start with him, the Hawk, Ronnie Hawkins.

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2: Oh, I just had a text message from Bronwyn in Brisbane who said she loves that track. And I played that for a little bit of Who Do You Love with Ronnie Hawkins and the Hawks, well, the band. And certainly it was from Ronnie Hawkins that Dylan actually managed to get the Hawks to come and play in 1966 and join him on his European tour, well, his world tour, from California to Australia to Japan, then off to Europe. And, of course, that whole controversy that followed him in 66. Anyway, a little bit of From the Last Waltz. I was just thinking, I wonder if it's on Netflix or if I can get to see a copy of the film again, because there are no more of the band left, which is a bit of a pity. But we'll continue on now. Last week I was talking to Mike after I finished the show, and he was talking about the Oracle and the Odyssey because I played a bit of Zombies, and he was saying what a good album the Oracle and the Odyssey was, which I agree. But, of course, the lead singer out of the Zombies was Colin Bludston, and he had a number of solo albums. So here's a little bit of Colin Bludston, and the song's called Smoky Days.

A rather unusual track from Colin Bludston, Smoky Days. Our next track is, I'm just trying to think what it is. Oh, yeah, Tucker Zimmerman. Now, I played a bit of Tucker Zimmerman before. In the early 70s, he left the United States and went to live in Belgium. Well, actually, he first of all went to London and recorded his first track in London. Anyway, this is a track from 1974, and it comes off an album that he put out called Over There in Europe, or Over Here in Europe. Anyway, here's some Tucker Zimmerman, and as I said earlier, well, as I said on previous programs, unfortunately, Tucker Zimmerman and his wife passed away earlier this year in a house fire. So, Over Here in Europe, the title track from their title album, 1974, Tucker Zimmerman.

0: I'm Tom Baker, and I've been doing Radio Leon Care for 25 years. 50th anniversary, 2XX. Happy birthday.
1: We're going to do a song of, a show of songs from all different parts of the calendar. These are the old ones we're going to do first of all. I hope you remember them.

Well, a bit of Eric Clapton live in 1986 at Birmingham, and quite a little different version to what Cream did. Of course, with Cream, Clapton didn't sing. He didn't like his voice, apparently, and was reluctant to sing. It was only after Cream broke up that he actually had a solo album where Eric stood up and started to sing and become more confident. Anyway, by 1986, of course, he's got numerous albums to his name and doesn't mind doing a bit of an old song, White Room. No doubt a Jack Bruce and Pete Brown song, but they were such a good band, Cream, and I guess the drumming, always Ginger Baker gets this credit of being a jazz drummer and playing much more complicated drum manoeuvres than other musicians. A lot of people just kept time and banged it out, but apparently Ginger had a real syncopated style of playing drums, and Jack Bruce was an amazing musician in his own right. So a supergroup, or the first supergroup. Anyway, we'll continue on. Here's something, a little bit of blues, and it's called Farmyard Blues, and the song's Alabama.

Well, it's a musician called Randy Lee Rivera, and I got it wrong. It's called Farmyard Blues from the album's Farmyard Blues, and it came out in 2025, so fairly new. A bit of Alabama, a bit of southern music, and reminiscent of, the Allman Brothers and Lynyrd Skynyrd, etc. We'll continue on. Here's some more new blues. This is another track, 2023, so it's only 3 years old, and it's a band called Dogstar, and the song's called Dillon Street.

Well, the album came out in 2023 and it's called Somewhere Between the Power Lines and the Palms by Dogstar. And what made it unusual, I guess, is it has a celebrity bass player. So it's Keanu Reeves who playing bass. I don't think he's the singer, but certainly in the band Dogstar. We'll continue on, and again, here's a bit more of the band and one of their best songs, or one of, they had so many good songs, but this one's right up there with the very best of the band, Stage Fright.

Well, from 1970, the last Stage Fright from the album by the same name, Stage Fright by the band. And I was remember reading about Eric Clapton, how when he first heard music from the Big Pink, he really thought that he would have liked to have been in the band. It was such an unusual album when it came out. It certainly made people, you know, sit up and take a bit of interest in what was happening. But I mean, Dylan had picked up the Hawks and really, projected them into the spotlight when he did his tour in 1966. And from then on, there was no looking back. They settled in Woodstock and. What am I saying? Yeah, Woodstock, and as a consequence, the band became well known throughout the world, and people became fanatically attached to them. But they certainly were an interesting band, to say the least. Anyway, look, thank you for listening to Dead Air. Mike comes on at 3 o'clock, so I only have an hour and a half, and it goes so quickly when you're playing music. I sometimes think that I haven't got enough tracks and I'm going to run out of stuff, but at the moment it hasn't happened. In last week, the program was a little bit of a dog's breakfast because I had to put it together on the fly. Unfortunately, technology let me down, and I did want to do a kind of a theme on Laurel Canyon. So all the music I was going to play had something to do with either people who'd lived in Laurel Canyon or who were part of that whole music experience that came out of Laurel Canyon. Anyway, we'll keep continuing on. Another track from my friend Helen, a person who I can remember him bringing records around from this performer, a little bit of Dave Edmunds. And one of the first songs that Dave Edmunds got together, Girls Talk.

Well, a little bit of Dave Edmonds live, Girls Talk. Not Rockpile, I don't think, but just Dave Edmonds. And I'm sure that it came off a double album of Ringo Starr. So I think Ringo may well have been the drummer on that track. Anyway, look, thank you for listening. I'll be back next week with stuff that you may not have heard for a while, or even some new stuff that you haven't heard before. But, you know, hang around for Dead Air and also for Mike, A Long Strange Trip. And I'll go out with the very first recording of White Room by Cream. And this is actually a demo. So a little bit of Jack Bruce, Ginger Baker, and, of course, Eric Clapton on guitar. But this is a very, very early version of the song. So White Room by Cream.

Well, that was basically a demo of White Room. Certainly, it was in mono. It wasn't the stereo, and it was not the version that we got used to. Although I was just thinking, as listening to it through headphones, that you quite often have an expectation. You're not really hearing what's being played, but what you remember the song to be like. But Clapton's guitar was very much well muted, turned down. And it was more kind of, Jack Bruce and Ginger Baker with Eric in the background. Anyway, White Room went on to be done by the band numerous times, and it was recorded and re-recorded and played so many times. But it was quite nice to hear this different version. Anyway, look, I'm going to put the machine on automatic and sit back and wait for Mike to come rolling through the door for a long, strange trip. Once again, thank you for listening to Dead Air, and I hope that you've enjoyed today's selection of music.

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Thanks to Nigel for bringing us his program again this week, returning next Sunday at 1:30 with Dead Air. 9 minutes after 3 o'clock now in Canberra. Good afternoon, my name is Mike, with you till five, beginning as usual with Jamaican keyboard player Jackie Mitu. We'll continue with another keyboard player recorded in 1951, appearing originally, I think, on a 10-inch album in 1952 entitled Genius of Modern Music, Volume 2, Thelonious Monk. Until 5, it's a long, strange trip.

four compositions there by Thelonious Monk. Starting with one of Monk's own performances of his composition, Four in One, from Genius of Modern Music, Volume 2. Collection of recordings made in 1951 and 1952. That particular session performed by a quintet, along with Monk's piano, Al McKibben on bass, Art Blakey on drums, Milt Jackson playing vibes, and Sahib Shihab playing alto sax. Monk's Four in One. We've heard that composition on that program performed by Todd Rundgren in the past, coming from an album we've heard a couple of selections from already, and we're listening to another now. Following Monk's Four in One, we heard a performance by singer Bobby McFerrin with a singer of an earlier generation, Bob Durra. Coming from the 1984 collection produced by Hal Wilner, a tribute to Thelonious Monk, improvisations and interpretations of Monk's compositions. We heard Bobby McFerrin and Bob Durra singing Monk's Friday the 13th. And then we heard a longer piece, Monk's composition in tribute to a patron of the modern jazz scene in the 1940s and 50s and beyond, Baroness Panonika de Königswarter, known widely simply as Nika. Thelonious Monk's Panonika, performed by soprano saxophonist Steve Lacey, playing soprano sax, and Roswell Rudd, trombone, from their album Together from 1999 called Monk's Mood. Then we return to the album That's the Way I Feel Now, a tribute to Thelonious Monk. We heard American composer and alto saxophonist John Zorn with his treatment of Monk's Shuffle Boil. And right now we're listening to Donald Fagen of Steely Dan playing synthesizer, with Steve Kahn playing guitar. Once again from That's the Way I Feel Now, Monk's composition, Reflections.

Thelonious Monk's Reflections, interpreted by Donald Fagan on synthesizer and Steve Kahn on guitar. 25 minutes before 4 o'clock, People Powered Radio in Canberra, 2XX. We're taking a long, strange trip until 5. This next piece, seemingly, partly at least, in tribute to Duke Ellington, from another musician from the New York downtown avant-garde scene, saxophonist and composer Peter Gordon, also does rhythm programming, from one of his more mainstream albums from 1987, the album called Brooklyn. Peter Gordon playing soprano sax on this piece, I think. But for me, the greatest pleasure is the wonderful piano, including long solos from a pianist from the avant-garde scene in New York, David Sheff, better known as Blue Jean Tyranny, with Peter Gordon's tribute to Blue Duke.

German electronic composer Michael Hoenig. Briefly a member of Tangerine Dream, I think filling in for a temporarily absent Peter Baumann in the mid-1970s, settled in the United States and since has been working in film, television and music for games. Formerly a member of the German band Agitation Free in the early 70s. He followed that band's drummer, Christopher Frank, into Tangerine Dream. A 1978 album by Michael Hoenig, Departure from the Northern Wasteland. We heard a piece called Hanging Garden Transfer. Before that, a song from Portishead, their first album, Dummy, from 1994. Wandering Star. And from the duo of drummer Bobby Prevett and guitarist Charlie Hunter and their project Ground Truther. Under that name they produced three albums, each of the albums featuring a different guest joining them. And from the album Altitude, we heard Ground Truther with keyboard player John Medeski. A piece called Mariana Trench. And before that,

wonderful Blue Duke from Peter Gordon, his composition. He was playing soprano sax, and Blue Jane Tierney was the pianist. Six minutes after 4 o'clock in Canberra, you're listening to People Powered Radio 2XX 98.3 on the FM band, on DAB Plus, the digital audio band, streaming live, and our programs available on demand from 2XXFM.org.au. This year, 2XX celebrating its 50th anniversary. Our actual anniversary coming up on the 2nd of July. ...50 years of community radio in Canberra. 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

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Each week between 3 o'clock and 5 o'clock on Sunday afternoon, here on 2XX, we take a long, strange trip. We're listening to more from Michael Hoenig's Departure from the Northern Wasteland, and we'll hear another after this piece as well. That other piece we'll hear called Sun and Moon, this piece called Voices of Where, from Michael Hoenig.

Sol, sol, sol, sol, sol, sol, sol, sol, sol, sol, sol, sol, sol, sol, sol, sol, sol, sol, sol, sol, sol, sol, sol, sol, sol, sol, sol, sol, sol, sol, sol, sol, sol, sol, sol, sol, sol, sol, sol, sol, sol, sol, sol, sol, sol, sol, sol, sol, sol, sol, sol, sol, sol, sol, sol, sol, sol, sol, sol, sol, sol, sol, sol, sol, sol, sol, sol, sol, sol, sol, sol, sol, sol, sol, sol, sol, sol, sol, sol, sol, 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

It's a long, strange trip on People Powered Radio 2XX, Community Radio in Canberra, for half a century. We listened there firstly to more from Michael Hoenig, from his album Departure from the Northern Wasteland from 1978. We followed that with, unusually for them, a song from the usually instrumental outfit Tortoise. They have a fairly recent release, but this is the 2016 album, last but one, I think, called The Catastrophist. We heard Tortoise's interpretation of David Essex's Rock On. And then we heard two pieces from a very obscure Australian band of the early 1970s, with a much more well-known singer early in her career. The band called Sun, who recorded just one album in mid-1972. The album called Sun, 1972. We heard first the instrumental piece called SS. Co-composition by sax and flute player Keith Shadwick and guitarist Chris Sonnenberg. And then from Sun, we heard a solo composition by Chris Sonnenberg called Message. The band Sun with singer Renee Geyer. She left the band Sun fairly soon after that recording. She was, depending on which source you are inclined to accept, 18 or 19 when she recorded with Sun. About a year later, she released her first solo album. Renee Geyer, part of Sun, from the album Sun, 1972. Minutes before 5 o'clock. The trip continues until five. I'm happy to have your company this afternoon. This next song from David Bowie appeared on his last album, Black Star, but this is the earlier single release of a different version of the song. This performance with the Maria Schneider Big Band and I think Donnie McCaslin playing tenor sax, who with his band would accompany Bowie on his last album, Black Star, from David Bowie, Sue, or In a Season of Crime.

another song from Portishead. Jeff Barrow, Adrian Utley, Beth Gibbons and company. The closing piece from their first album, released in 1994. The album called Dummy. We heard Glory Box. Before that, we heard a piece from the British trio, including saxophonist Shabaka Hutchings. They're called The Comet Is Coming. From their album Trust in the Life Force of the Deep Mystery, we heard Time Wave Zero from The Comet Is Coming. Before that, we heard the originally released version of David Bowie's song Sue, or In a Season of Crime. Not the version from the album Black Star, but released somewhat earlier. Recording made with Maria Schneider's big band, with tenor saxophonist Donny McCaslin. And released originally on a 12-inch single. Before that, we heard a piece from British electronic musician Scanner with the Postmodern Jazz Quartet, including pianist Matthew Shipp. The album called Blink of an Eye. We heard Not a Frame Earlier or Later from Scanner and the PMJQ. It's just 4 minutes away from 5 o'clock. My name is Mike. It's been my pleasure to be here once again. I'm here each Sunday between 3 and 5 on People Powered Radio 2XX as we take a long, strange trip. I'm happy to have had your company today, and I hope you'll join me again. Fine Music Live is next at 5 o'clock. And we're closing with a piece from the British duo Worried About Satan. A release of theirs called Blank Tape. A piece called Revel. Good morning to Maria. And good evening.

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3: Hello there. My name's Philip Virgo, and I'd like to invite you to share with me a concert given in the Elder Hall, Adelaide, on the 7th of July 2024. By Selby and Friends, the very well-known chamber ensemble. And the musicians in this configuration,
4: And

And that was the Clarinet Sonata No. 2 in E-flat major, opus 120 by Brahms, played there by Lloyd Van't Hoff, clarinet, with Catherine Selby at the piano. Well, next, our musicians play for us music by Béla Bartók. This is Contrasts for Clarinet, Violin and Piano, SZ111, performed by, again, Lloyd Van't Hoff, clarinet, Catherine Selby, piano, with Natalie Chee at the violin.

And that was Contrasts for Clarinet, Violin and Piano by Bella Bartok, played there by Natalie Chi, Violin, Lloyd Vanthoff, Clarinet, with Catherine Selby at the piano. Well, for the remainder of our program, we're going to another concert given by Selby and friends in the Alder Hall on 6th of April 2025. And we're going to hear the final two movements of Mozart's Piano Trio No. 5 in C Major, Kuchel 548, and the musicians here are Daniel Dodds, violin, Julian Smiles, cello, with Catherine Selby, piano.

And you've been listening there to the final two movements, the Andante Cantabile and the Allegro, from the Piano Trio No. 5 in C major, Kirkel 548 by Mozart. And the musicians there were continued to be Serbian friends, but on that configuration were Daniel Dodd's violin, Julian Smiles' cello, with Catherine Selby at the piano. And you heard it here on 5MBS at 99.9 on the FM band here in Adelaide, or streaming anywhere in the world through 5MBS.com. Well, we have a minute or so left, so we'll spend that listening to Natalie Chi and Catherine Selby playing just a little bit of the opening movement to Beethoven's Kreutzer Sonata. But that will be always all from me, Philip Virgo. Thanks for joining me, but I'll say goodbye for now.

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How are you doing, everybody? This is Dave Rentz welcoming you to the Hit Parade of Yesterday, a program of music of the 1920s and 30s. Let's start off in 1929. Bing Crosby is with the Paul Whiteman Orchestra.

without a song. The road would never bend when things go wrong. 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That field of corn would be deserted now. That field of corn would never see a plow. Darkie's born, but he's no good no how without a song. I got

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Happy-go-lucky you and broken-hearted me. You go to parties, you have your fling. I hope you never regret. You go to parties, you dance and sing. I do the same to forget. And when I look at a couple in love, I watch them with envy and keep thinking of

The Casa Loma Orchestra, led by Glenn Gray, and you just heard the voice of Kenny Sargent, who also played alto sax. He sang both Happy Go Lucky You and Help Yourself to Happiness. And we led off with Lucky Me and Lovable You. Jack Richmond did the singing with the Casa Lomas, and I don't think he played any instrument in the orchestra. He was just a vocalist.

Carol Gibbons and the Boyfriends from the UK. Carol played the piano and Ann Lenner did the singing. We heard Coffee in the Morning from 1935, Love is in the Air Again from that same year, and from 1934, Smoke Gets in Your Eyes. You're listening to the Hit Parade of Yesterday. I'm Dave Rentz with This Sort of Music, each week at this time presented by the Australian Community Radio Network.

three old 78s featuring the orchestra of Isom Jones, and he called it his famous orchestra, with Frank Silvano doing the singing, and all three of those were from 1930. We heard I'll Be Blue Just Thinking of You, In My Heart It's You, and My Ideal. Frank Silvano was a very good singer, and he didn't get much play other than with Isom Jones and his orchestra, but he had a nice voice.

The orchestra of Tommy Dorsey in 1935. That was the voice of Edith Wright, who was one of the singers, of course, with his orchestra, always in a beautiful dress, and sang a beautiful song, too. Before that, we heard Eleanor Powell leading off that set, singing What a Wonderful World, and she threw in some tap dancing along with it. And that was followed by an instrumental version of one of his big hits, I'm Getting Sentimental Over You. Let's go to the UK to finish up the program for today.

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I'm young and healthy, and so are you. When the moon is in the sky, tell me, what am I to do? If I could hate you, I'd keep away. 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

One of the best orchestras from the UK winding up today's program, Jack Hilton and his orchestra. And those tunes were a 42nd Street medley from 1933, and that was Pat O'Malley who did the singing. And we just heard You've Got Me Crying Again. That was Pat O'Malley once again, and also in 1933. Well, that winds up the program for today. Hope there was something there for you and that you enjoyed it. And if you did, you'll come around next week for more of the same. So till we meet again, Dave Rentz wishing you good luck and goodbye from Coranda.

the time can fly, how the night goes by, whenever I'm with you. When I see the dawn starting into yawn, it kinda makes me blue. Never satisfied till it's even time, until the day gets through. How the night goes by, how the time can fly, whenever I

First it's 10 o'clock, then it's 12 o'clock, and then the clock strikes two. How the night goes by, how the time can fly, whenever I

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First up is Alturas with Chiquilín de Bachín and Soledad.

You are on the Tango Capital, now in its seventh year of broadcasting on 2XXFM 98.3, a volunteer-based radio station. That was Alturas, and now coming up are Maggie Ferguson with Zita and Oblivion, and she will be followed by the pianist Marcella Fiorillo with Milonga del Angel and Tangata.

This is 2XXFM 98.3, a not-for-profit radio station since 1976, and you are listening to performances of the music of Astor Piazzolla by Australian musicians here on the Tango Capital. That was Maggie Ferguson and Marcella Fiorillo, and coming up are Macquarie Trio with Rio Senna and Zoom, and finishing off is Tango Mundo with Kicho and Milonga Picaresque.

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Welcome to Hot, Sweet and Jazzy, an hour of music on the jazz spectrum. Ross Williamson with you today. In the next hour, we've got a range of mostly 2026 releases featuring some interesting voices, including the veteran, if you like, Latin sound. Eliane Elias will be with us in a little while, and originals and standards. So plenty of entertainment coming up. We're starting off with a very interesting vocal sound. This is a group called Duchess. It's a trio, in fact. Amy Cervini, Hilary Gardner, Melissa Stilianu. And they're performing with a range of instrumentalists from a new album. It's called A Marvelous Party. And this one, well, was written by Steve Allen in 1954.

way up there. All right, on this track, which is Well You Needn't, we've got Emmett Cohen playing the piano, Joe Farnsworth drums, Ron Carter bass, and Jeremy Pelt playing the trumpet. He's the big star of this track. Well You Needn't.

Pianist Emmett Cohen leading the quartet there from the album Universal Truth. That was Well You Needn't, a Thelonious Monk composition. And that was Jeremy Pelt playing the trumpet. Well, time for a vocal now. And here's something from an album called Deja Vu. It's a singer called Sarah Sharp. She's from Texas, from Austin, where she's performed for many, many years. She went to the Berklee College of Music in her earlier days, so she studied seriously there. And then she went to London and learnt about jazz in that place. Came back to America, back to Austin, and apart from having kids and a husband and all that, she went on performing for many years. So here she is with a sextet. I think you'll know this tune. It was written by Duke Ellington, Harry James, Rabbit Hodges, and Don George. Sarah Sharp.

mistletoe. Now when you turn the lights down low,

I'm Beginning to See the Light. That was Sarah Sharp from the album Deja Vu, a 2026 release, an album that's been described as intimate and nocturnal. So there's something to look out for. Well, here's a release from May of 2026 called The Unpredictability of the Sea. It's a quartet. Jed Levy is playing tenor sax and Phil Robson is playing guitar, and they're co-leaders of this. They composed half the tunes each. Phil Robson was born in the UK, and the two of them met when he went to New York in 2015. With them, they have Mark Hodgson playing bass, and Roberto Gatto is the drummer. And I've chosen a tune written by Phil Robson. It's been described as energetic, but see what you think. Here's that quartet with Sluice.

Quartet there led by the tenor sax player Jed Levy and the guitarist Phil Robson. The album's called The Unpredictability of the Sea. It's a 2026 release. That was called Sluice. 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We make the show at The Pulse in Geelong for the Community Radio Network. To contact us, email hotsweetandjazzy@gmail.com and find us on Facebook. Another quartet now, this one led by Will Lyle. He's a bass player who's in his early 30s. And despite that young age, he's travelled through many countries in Europe and Asia, as well as the United States, although he hasn't been to Australia yet, so that's a pleasure in store for us. He's another graduate from Berkeley in Boston. He's played with a lot of bands featuring descendants of big names like Mel Torme, John Coltrane and so forth. This is a release from May of 2026. It's called The All-Seeing Eye. David Kokoski is playing the piano, Billy Drummond is the drummer, and Lucas Pino is the tenor sax player, along with the bass played by Will Lyle. And this is a tune from 1954.

Eliana Elias there performing in San Francisco at the Minor Auditorium. And that was released on her album Ao Vivo, which means live. And that was Brazil, written by Ari Barroso. Eliana Elias plays the piano. She's there with the quartet of Leandro Pellegrino playing guitar. The drummer was Rafael Barata. And the bass player was Mark Johnson, who was also her husband. Interestingly, Eliana Elias used to be married to Randy Brecker, big figure in the jazz world. The album's called Ao Vivo, released in May of 2026. That was called Brazil. Before that, we heard Will Lyle leading his quartet from the album The All Sing I, and we heard All of You. Well, a guitar trio now, a trio with no drums. So this is Vladimir Redzik's trio. He's the guitarist who's from Toronto and also works in New York. Steve Ash is playing the piano and Neil Miner is the bass player. The album's called First Time Around. It's his debut album. Vladimir Redzik's. There's a lot of really well-known tunes on this. I've picked one of them. This is the Charlie Parker tune, Chasing the Bird.

Chasing the Bird, a trio there led by Vladimir Ridzik, a man who was born in Serbia and brought up in Toronto, now working in New York. That was from the album First Time Around, a 2026 release, Chasing the Bird. Well, we stay in Canada. Finding a name for the band can be a bit difficult. Not everyone likes to just name it after the leader. And here's a quintet that's called Jabfung, J-A-B-F-U-N-G. Jabfung. And when I tell you who the leaders of the band are, you'll get where the name came from. The bass player is Julian Anderson Bose. Anderson Bose is hyphenated, so his initials are J-A-B. And the drummer is Anthony Fung, F-U-N-G. So there's the name of the band. And this is the band's second release. It's called In Real Life, a release from May of 2026. Also in the band, we have a couple of Cuban Canadians. Canada's very much a country of immigrants, a bit like Australia. So we have Luis Tinez playing alto sax and Rafael Zeldivar is the pianist. Along with him, there's the Brooklyn trumpeter, Adam O'Farrell. So alto, trumpet, piano, bass, drums. How about that? And from the album In Real Life, here's a composition by the band. It's called Stronger Still.

Exciting sounds there from the Canadian group Jeb Fung, intriguing name. And that was called Stronger Still. That's from the 2026 album In Real Life. Well, let's round out the hour with a bit of Australian music. And this is a group called Queen Porter Stomp. Intriguing name, Queen Porter Stomp. They're from Sydney. Crystal Barica is the vocalist. Louise Horwood is playing trumpet, Rose Foster trombone, Julian Kerwin banjo, Alex Masso drums, Matt Lamb is the bass player. This is a release from April of 2026 called Beat of My Kind. And this track, 1, 2, 3, 4.

A Sydney band called Queen Porter Stomp there, and that was 1, 2, 3, 4 from the album Beat of My Kind. And that was a jaunty conclusion to this hour of jazz. Trust you've enjoyed that. And so ends Hot, Sweet and Jazzy for another week. Thanks for your company. Our email address is hotsweetandjazzy@gmail.com, and we're on Facebook too. See you again next time. Until then, bye-bye from Ross Williamson.

Hello and welcome to another Jazz Hour. I'm Barry O'Sullivan with a program produced in the studios of 2MBS Fine Music Sydney and coming to you across Australia via the Community Radio Network. In many ways, Sydney saxophonist Andrew Robson is the epitome of the contemporary Australian jazz musician, an artist who is at once working to advance the jazz tradition while at the same time successfully exploring other musical terrain. Winner of the prestigious Friedman Jazz Foundation Fellowship in 2003, Andrew has performed with some of the country's leading jazz ensembles, including the Sandy Evans Group, The World According to James, Wanderlust and Ten Part Invention. Time Has Moved is the milestone fifth album by the iconic jazz ensemble Ten Part Invention, recorded and released to coincide with the band's 40th anniversary. To spin some tracks from the new album, saxophonist Andrew Robson joins me as my special studio guest on this edition of A Jazz Hour. But before we meet him, let's hear one of those tracks from the 10-part inventions, Time Is Moved.

0: Music of Ten Part Invention opening the program from their latest recording, Time Has Moved, and it has been 40 years that that band has been together, and one of the members of the band is my special studio guest. Welcome to a Jazz Hour, Andrew Robson.
1: Hi, Barry. Thanks for having me in.
0: And what an unusual title, Time Is Moved, or not Time Has Moved, Time Is Moved.
1: Time Is Moved, and that's the title of a Miroslav Bukovsky composition, which is on the album, so that's sort of where the title comes from.
0: And the one we just heard was Miroslav Bukovsky as well.
1: Yeah, that's it. Never been to KC.
0: KC, and we're thinking KC is...
1: Kansas City. That's what my brain jumped to, so yeah.
0: How did the album come about?
1: Okay, so it's a bit of a... I don't know how long have we got? I guess we've got an hour. After John Poche passed away, and obviously it was John's band. It was, you know, his kind of vehicle for promoting Australian music and for playing and for championing Australian jazz composers as well. So he really drove the vision of that band for a long time. So when we lost John, we all sort of got together and thought, well, do we want this to continue? You know, and I think I said to you before, we thought about it for about a half a second and went, yes, of course we do. But then it becomes a group project, really. So we thought, okay, the first thing we need to do is record, because I've been in the band now since 2002, so that's 24 years. Now, Bernie was in the band since 86 to 2002, so I've been in the band longer than Bernie was, which is a bizarre statistic. And I guess when you're celebrating 40 years, the statistics start to get pretty zany.
0: So, are there any original members?
1: There are. So the original members who were present at that very first gig, 1986 Adelaide Festival...

0: The artistic director of the festival was Anthony Steele, and he wanted the band to play, and wanted the band to play Australian music. So it really goes back that far. Sandy was in that lineup. Miroslav. Now Steve Elphick was, I say Steve's an original member. He joined after that gig, but he's been in it for a very, very long time. James Greening, so he was a very young whippersnapper in those days too. So there's some fabulous photographs floating
1: around.
0: Just
1: a recent graduate, I would have thought.
0: Yeah. And he was sounding as incredible then as he sounds now. So yeah, and we have lost members over the years, you know. Ken James, original tenor player. I'm not good with dates, but you know, we lost Ken, Bernie, of course, Roger, so Bob Birtles more recently, and John. So as musicians left the band, like Bernie actually retired from the band because he wanted to concentrate on his small group playing. So he, you know, Bernie was still sort of around the traps and playing beautifully, and I was playing in the band. And every time I would open my folder and I'd pull up a chart, it wouldn't say alto, it'd say Bernie on the top. So it's like, yeah, great, as if I needed reminding. But I guess this project, it was the thing that we hadn't done. We had been doing gigs, but we hadn't recorded. And so that was really where we thought, okay, we're going to record an album. We've got a massive library of amazing arrangements and compositions. And, you know, we wanted to document them. Plus Paul Cutlin, who's playing baritone, he's a composer. I'm writing a lot of music. Sandy's writing music all the time, Miroslav. So really this album is a collection of new compositions and a retrospective as well of pieces that we haven't recorded before. There's a Roger Frampton piece in there, which is something that was really important for us to document as well. So it's something for everyone.
1: So was it difficult creating the original feel of the band?
0: Look, I guess a band like this, it's a 10-piece band, and we, I guess, approach it that it's a big, small band. So we want it to have the flexibility of a small group rather than perhaps the more constrained. I don't want to say that big bands are constrained because they're not. But if you have a full big band, you'll have five saxophones, and there are ways to write for five saxophones. For us, we've got four saxophones, so you can't do that. You have to find another way. And so that forces all of us to kind of explore other solutions. Like, so when you compose a piece, arranging it for a 10-piece band, you can't do the things that you might do if you had more instruments, for example. But you can do a lot more than if you had a quartet. You know, you've got these other colours. So that's sort of a challenge, but it's also a beautiful challenge to have, to find solutions to that. So for us, we're not trying to recreate the original group, the original saxophone section of Sandy, Ken James, Bob Birtles, and Bernie McGann. I mean, that is the most incredible ensemble. It's one of those things that possibly shouldn't work on paper because they've got such individual approaches, but it just did, and it created this magical ensemble sound. I mean, listen to those early recordings. They are just some of the most sublime music, really. No, I'm not even saying jazz. It's just beautiful music.
1: But this is the new improved version.
0: I'm not going to say it's improved. It's just new. It's just different. So the saxophone section, we got Sandy, Paul Cutlin, myself, and John Mackey on the recording. Yeah. And Matt Ottignon has been playing with us on some of the live gigs because John couldn't make it.
1: I believe Paul McNamara was involved in it.
0: Paul played piano for a long time after Roger passed away.
1: Yeah.
0: And on this recording, Kevin Hunt's playing piano. And, Paul was incredible, and you know, Kevin is just, yeah, it's just a dream to play with Kevin. Yeah, he is just the most beautiful and supportive, creative musician. He's extraordinary.
1: Mm. And the album, of course, has been released, and it's available on Bandcamp. And did you have difficulty with creating music that wasn't too long to listen to? Or
0: look, I'm sure if we were working with a marketer or something, they'd say we've made a bad call here. But look, we're musicians.
1: Because we live in the era of digital short tracks.
0: Yeah, we do. But I think for us, it was more important to capture the band.
1: The essence
0: of
1: them.
0: We just wanted to say, okay, this is what we sound like. If you come and hear us play, this is the band. This is how we play. And also, you've got 10 soloists. So at any point, nine of the musicians could walk off the stage, leave any one of us out there, and we could play. And so we want to feature that ability, you know, just to hear James Greening play solo trombone is the most incredible thing. So, and I think we've all got an element of being able to do that. So, yeah, we wanted to capture that on this recording, that we're all, you know, we're all in this together and, you know, making music, which is pretty special.
1: I asked you to choose some music for the program, and you chose a track by Dave Liebman, but it was an album that was recorded in Australia in 1979. Why this one?
0: Okay, so this when you asked me to choose music, it's so hard to choose music. Look, Dave Liebman was a huge early influence of mine, and it was a bit of a rite of passage to sort of travel over to the US and have a lesson with Dave, which I did. You know, sort of you catch the train and he comes and picks you up. And yeah, anyway, it's quite a maybe it's a story for another day.
1: It's a very unique album, this.
0: It's a beautiful album, and it's Mike Knockers, the piano player.
1: Mm.
0: So Ron McClure on bass and Ed Soff on drums. So, yeah, Mike, you don't need me to tell you how great Mike is. And and the thing I like about this too is that at the time, you know, I was in my early 20s, and he's a tenor player playing, you know, obviously coming out of the Coltrane tradition, but he's doing something his own, like something of himself. He's expressing himself.
1: Actually noted for his soprano tone.
0: Yeah, he is. So I love his soprano playing, but he's playing tenor on this track. The track I concentrate on you. So it's a reasonably rarely played standard by Cole Porter, and you'll hear Liebman sort of, you know, taking it through the Coltrane changes and things. So anyway, it's exciting, and I thought it'll be great to hear it again.

0: Dave Liebman on the soprano saxophone with the wonderful Mike Nock on the piano, Ron McClure on the bass, and Ed Soph on the drums from an album called The Opal Heart, an album that was recorded originally in Australia in 1979 by the producer Horst Leopold. And he was the guy that was, well, he was around very much in the 70s promoting gigs, and he booked the basement, all the gigs at the basement. Speaking of which, I believe the basement is no longer, Mary's Underground is no longer.
1: Yeah, look, I saw that or heard that recently. So whether they're about to close or they have closed, but yeah, it's not.
0: So this is another live music venue that's disappeared, Andrew. Yeah, this is tragic.
1: Yes, it is. I don't really know what to say about that. I guess we've always lost venues. You know, they have a certain lifetime, but yeah, it doesn't seem to be, we're not replacing them so as we used to, unfortunately.
0: So you come into contact with young musicians every day in mm-hmm. your other role as an educator. What do you say to them about performing live and their opportunities that and the hardships they're going to come across?
1: Well, I guess I am a glass half full kind of person, and I think I think it's important to remember that we're fortunate to live in Australia and live in, you know, in Sydney, beautiful, beautiful place. You can do whatever you want to do. You just have to commit to it, and there will be opportunities. So whether that's, you know, knocking on the door of your local cafe and saying, I'm a singer-songwriter, I want to do this.
0: Yeah, the venue doesn't have to be huge,
1: no,
0: does it?
1: No, it doesn't.
0: I mean, you launched the album at a fairly small venue.
1: Yeah, well, and the venue where we launched the living room in Marrickville, and that's like this multi-purpose, amazing art space. And we just had the most incredible night. Michelle, who runs the venue, she was just so accommodating to us, and she does all kinds of things and plays and theatre and all sorts of stuff. And so I think the fact that venue does so many different things, that maybe is a great model for the future, that rather than saying, well, I'm going to open a jazz club and that's all we do, it might be a case of we've got a space, everybody's welcome, come on in and do your thing. So yeah, I think there's still opportunities, and maybe it's just the model that maybe worked some years ago or decades ago. It has to change. You know, we have to do different things, but it's still possible, I think.
0: I think so, and I think that's a very sensible solution that you came up with, looking at the way we do it rather than where we do it.
1: Yeah.
0: Let's have another track from Time Has Moved, the new recording from Ten Part Invention, of which Andrew Robson, my special studio guest, is a member of. And this one's a very special track. Bittersweet and Cry has never been recorded.
1: No, this is an example of just the depth of the 10-part library, I have to say, that, you know, when you do a gig, there's only so many songs you can play, especially when they're quite long. And so some of our compositions just didn't get to be performed as often as we would like, and certainly don't appear on any of the early recordings. So that this new album addresses that, and this composition by Sandy is just, when you hear it, you'll know why we recorded it. It's great.

0: arriving to you across Australia from the studios of 2MBS Fine Music Sydney. I'm Barry O'Sullivan. Well, my studio guest is one of the saxophone players on that last recording, Time Has Moved, from Ten Part Invention, and his name is Andrew Robson. Well, the fanfare at the beginning and the fanfare at the end. Difficult to play, you say?
1: Yes. Well, there's a lot going on in that chart, which is, you just heard it, That's why we wanted to record it. I mean, I think Sandy is just such an incredible composer, and she's got such a rich kind of palette that she's drawing on. So, we thought we've got to get a recording of that.
0: Speaking of the history of jazz, the history of Australian jazz, your next music choice is from Clarion Fraction Zone, which is one very much part of the Australian contemporary jazz scene or history. It's the debut album called Blue Shift, which was recorded in 1990, and it won an ARIA Award, the 1991 ARIA Award for the Best Jazz Album. And there it was, Sandy Evans was on the saxophone Tony Gordon, her husband, on the alto. Is he on this track? And well, he's on alto and tenor and clarinet, I think. And Alistair Spence on the keyboard. Steve Elphick resurfaces here because he was on the bass on that last track.
1: He was,
0: and
1: that's right.
0: He's on bass guitar on this track, and Andrew Dickerson on the drums.
1: When I first moved to Sydney in the early 90s, I think I was saying to you off air that, you know, at the Strawberry Hills Hotel, just up from Central Station, and if you went there, you were going to hear the Bernie McGann Trio or Ten Part Invention or Mike Nock with Tim Hopkins on tenor and Cameron and probably Andrew in those days.
0: So
1: and
0: who were the Clarion other members? Lloyd Swanton on the bass?
1: Which group?
0: Oh, Clarion.
1: Clarion. So I think Lloyd, I can't remember all the ins and outs of the personnel, but at this time, so the early 90s when the band released this and they won the ARIA, it was Sandy, Tony Gorman on alto, and
0: Alistair Spence,
1: Andrew and Steve. And I just remember that group.
0: And the title is called
1: Moshushu the First.
0: Let's have a listen.
1: That.

0: Moshushu, written by, I'd say written by Tony Gorman.
1: Tony Gorman, yes.
0: Yeah, and there he was on the tenor, I think.
1: His alto on that track?
0: Alto.
1: I remember, yes.
0: Oh, you remember?
1: Yeah, I know that solo.
0: Okay. Alistair Spence on the keyboard, Steve Elphick on the bass guitar, and Andrew Dickerson, you think, on the drums and percussion, which were pretty strong on that track. That's the choice of my studio guest, Andrew Robson, and we're going to play one of his compositions, which is Hymn for John, coming up from their latest recording, Time Has Moved. Quickly, give us an intro to this.
1: Okay, so I wrote this one just after we lost John, and this is one of those things, you know, sometimes people sort of ask about, you know, the compositional process, you know, and sometimes it's really like takes a lot of work to get a composition from start to end. This one literally just kind of appeared. It doesn't happen to me very often, but this one did, and I think it was just the, you know, the emotional sort of impact of losing John Pochet. So this felt like it is a tribute to John from all of us.
0: And who features on this track?
1: Everybody, actually. So you'll hear Sandy at the front, then there's a little duet with Miro and Steve, then there's a lot of sort of tutti stuff with the whole band, the whole ensemble, a sublime little moment from James Greening, which you'll hear. So yeah, all of us.

0: In for John is the name of the track, written by my studio guest Andrew Robson, featured on that track as well. In for John is a tribute to the ensemble's beloved founder, John Poche. Let's go through the lineup. Miroslav Bukovsky, of course, there on trumpet and flugelhorn. He's a co-musical director of the band. Sandy Evans, another co-musical director, on the tenor and the soprano. Paul Cutland, another co-musical director, baritone and sopranino, saxophone, bass, clarinet and flute. Andrew Robson, of course, on the alto, and John Mackey on the tenor. Warwick Alder on the trumpet, James Greening on the trombone and the trumpet as well on some tracks, Kevin Hunt on the piano, Steve Elphick on the bass, Reese Cameron on the drums, and a special guest, Dane Laborie, is on a couple of tracks as well, playing the lead trumpet on tracks 6, 7 and 8. And where can people get a copy of this wonderful album?
1: Well, we've got our little Bandcamp page, so you can get a hard copy sent to you, or you can stream it and download it from there, Spotify and those sort of streaming services, and the wonderful record store in Sydney, Birdland Records, and they're wonderful supporters, so a huge shout out to Kieran and everyone there.
0: Wonderful to have you as a guest again.
1: Great,
0: Andrew.
1: Barry. Yeah, fantastic. Love coming
0: to
1: in.
0: To listen to this last music choice of yours is going to be another episode of Jazz History
1: Indeed.
0: In Australia.
1: Indeed.
0: Talk about The Last Straw, the Australian Jazz Ensemble.
1: Okay, well, The Last Straw, this album, this came out, I think, in the same year as Blue Shift, that we just heard a track from previous to this, with Clarion. So 1990, I think this was recorded, features Ken James on tenor, Bernie McGann on alto, John Poche, Lloyd Swanton's playing the bass, and Tony Esterman is playing piano.
0: Yes.
1: Who have I missed? Poche's
0: Dave, Dave Levy's on the piano on some tracks.
1: On some tracks.
0: But not on this one.
1: Not on this one. Yeah.
0: So the name of it's Mex.
1: Mex. It's a classic Bernie McGann composition.
0: Thank you so much for joining me.
1: Great, Barry. Anytime.
0: And you've been listening to a Jazz Hour program produced in the studio of 2MBS Fine Music Sydney. My studio guest has been Andrew Robson. Program is produced and syndicated across Australia via the Community Radio Network, and you can listen to it on demand from our website or on the 2MBS app, where you can find more episodes, as well as on Apple Podcasts and Spotify, or the podcast app of your choice. I'm Barry O'Sullivan, and until next time, I'll be seeing you. 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

0: I'm your co-host, Pat Mitchell-Worley.
1: And I'm Jared J.B. Boyd.
0: This week on Beale Street Caravan, we're hanging with blues rocker Jared James Nichols. Also, we'll have the Dirty Streets. That's all at Growlers in Memphis. Coming up right now on Beale Street Caravan.

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1: Hey, JB.
0: This week on The Caravan, we're spending a little quality time with a rock and blues guitarist who packs quite an impressive pedigree.
1: That's right. His name is Jared James Nichols. And while he counts names like Albert King, Freddie King, B.B. King, the Three Kings, among his influences, he packs a powerful dose of classic and hard rock to layer on top of his bluesy foundation.
0: You know, Pat, that's quite a lot of kings to keep in mind. Lucky for us all, Nichols does a solid job of holding them all in balance when he performs.
1: Now, as a thought experiment, if you were to plot Nichols' influences geographically along a map, you might surmise that he hailed from somewhere south of the Mason-Dixon line.
0: Right. I suppose he's from where? Somewhere on the periphery of the Deep South? I'd say St. Louis? Austin, Texas, maybe?
1: Try Wisconsin.
0: Goodness. All right, then. I was way off, but I like what I'm hearing, so keep going.
1: Gladly. Nichols actually got his start playing guitar as a teenager, building his own fingerstyle repertoire, and as a lefty.
0: As a youngin', Nichols looked to the likes of Jeff Beck and Derek Trucks to hone his ability to play the notes by tickling the strings with his digits. He says the fingerstyle gave him a more intimate connection with his instrument.
1: With such a detailed set of mechanics at play, it's no wonder that a large talking point regarding Nichols' most recent album is an arm injury that sidelined him for a while and threatened his career.
0: In what many would call a freak accident, Nichols broke his arm while handling a road case back in 2021. The ordeal led to a surgery that left him with a metal plate and 16 screws in his arm. Despite the long road to recovery, Nichols powered ahead.
1: Blues power. In fact, it's a special element he's branded as a driving force in his music. In 2023, he's back with a brand new self-titled album.
0: We'll take a break from hearing about him to listen to him. Here's Jared James Nichols live on Bill Street Caravan.
2: This one's called Hardwired.

0: So where are you from originally? What's home base for Jerry James Nichols?
1: Home base now is Nashville. So pretty close to here.
0: Up the road.
1: Yeah, just up the road.
0: Yes, sir.
1: But originally, I grew up in Wisconsin. And it was like right near the border of Wisconsin and Illinois. So I got my first taste of music and the blues at an early age, man. There was a lot of people playing that music around there.
0: Nice. So as I mentioned to you earlier, I've been following you on Instagram.

0: Instagram for years.
1: Just oh my goodness.
0: I play guitar as well, so of course we all come across each other's radar. Mm-hmm. And you instantly got the follow from me, man.
1: Thanks, man.
0: A shredder, but more than that, man, the passion for the music and the passion for the guitar.
1: Absolutely.
0: Which I try to share with you.
1: Yeah, of course.
0: Where did you get your start on guitar, and why are you so passionate about it?
1: I'm so passionate about it because when I pick up the guitar, probably like you and a lot of other players, everything else in my life just kind of like all the stress, all the worries, whatever, it just kind of falls to the wayside, and I'm just purely like, I don't know, I'm put in a trance by the guitar.
0: Yes, sir.
1: I connect with it like on an emotional level. I find a hard time expressing myself in certain ways, but I can do it through the guitar. I started playing when I was like 15, and immediately I found that like it was my artistic tool of expression. And really when I started to play, I found the players that channeled their emotions through it, and I could hear that. Everyone from Hendrix to even not guitar players, you know, Miles Davis and all the blues guys, and that's really where it stemmed from.
0: Yes, sir.
1: Yes, sir.
0: Beautiful, man. So much so, I tell you, I've seen one particular story on Instagram. You've got a guitar that's going through this repair journey.
1: Yeah, it's in the club.
0: Oh, are you going to play it tonight?
1: Yeah, and you're going to play it too.
0: No, sir. Can you tell us a little bit about this
1: position? Yeah, sure.
0: Why is this guitar so special?
1: So this guitar is really special. This was given to me as a gift from a now friend. It's one of the first Les Pauls ever. It was in a tornado in his hometown, and the only thing that was left, the neck was broken off, but everything else was there, and it was basically left for dead. And it's so special because not only is it one of the first Les Pauls ever, it has just such a history, and it's such a great instrument. So the fact that it survived a tornado and now it's touring again all over the world, and it sounds so good, so I named it Dorothy.
0: Oh, Dorothy.
1: Yeah, man, like the Wizard of Oz.
0: Yes, sir. Well, you know, this town, we're fond of guitarists who name their guitars.
1: Uh-huh,
0: right?
1: I know it.
0: So that's sweet, man. So how would you describe your music and your musical style?
1: I would say that my music and musical style, it's raw. It's very much not so compromised by one genre or the other. It's drenched in blues, but it's also, it's me growing up hearing the sounds that I heard. You know, I was born in 1989, so I can't pretend I was born in 1949.
0: Right.
1: So there's a lot of different influence, but it all comes from the same place. It's very emotional. It's very raw. It's real. It's electric, you know, and it's it stems from the blues, but it goes wherever it takes me.
0: I definitely heard you on that, man.
1: Yeah.
0: You're about to release another single, correct?
1: Yeah. Mm-hmm.
0: Is this already released album, or is there a new album coming out?
1: There's a new album coming out. New album coming out at the beginning of the year.
0: Sweet.
1: Finally, I've been holding these songs for what feels like forever.
0: Nice.
1: So we have a single coming out on the 26th of October, and the record comes out in January.
0: Gotcha.
1: And we're going to play a bunch of songs tonight.
0: Can't wait to hear, man.
1: Thanks, Ben.
0: What's the name of the album coming out again?
1: It's self-titled. I've had the past two albums I've named, Old Glory and the Wild Revival and Black Magic, but this album I was able to work on, and I feel like I found my sound and I found the vein. And I said, you know what? This one's just going to be self-titled. This is Jared James Nichols.
0: Sweet. What can we expect out of the single coming out?
1: Oh, the single.
0: Yes, sir.
1: It's From a Whisper to a Scream. It has a lot of different kind of emotions in it, you know. There's even parts where I've never had on a record where it's just the guitar and the vocal. There's a big old solo. It's got, I feel like it has all the shades of everything I'm trying to say musically. So it's pretty cool.
0: Oh man, I know. It sounds like you're already proud of it, man.
1: I'm pumped.
0: And whenever you have an artist that's already excited about the music, man, oh man, you already know it's gonna be classic.
1: Thanks, man.
0: So is this your first time to Memphis?
1: No, it's not. I've actually been to Memphis a few times. The first time I came down here was when I was like 18 for the IBC.
0: Yes, sir.
1: I was like in the young, I can't remember what it's called.
0: That would make sense.
1: But I did that.
0: That would make sense.
1: I only been playing for a few years, and I came to Memphis, and I loved it.
0: Yeah, you started 15, and you were 18, so that's only 3. Wow.
1: Uh-huh. And then I'm trying to think. I went to Gibson. There was a jam here at the Gibson factory during that same time. I've only been to Memphis a few times, but every time I come, I love it.
0: Love it, love it. Now you're here blazing one of the most beloved stages in the city here.
1: Yeah, I heard this is Elvis's old Taekwondo gym.
0: Yes, sir.
1: That's so funny.
0: So much mojo.
1: Yeah, we got some mojo in the dojo.
0: Well, we definitely got mojo with you in the building, man.
1: Yeah, man.
0: Can't wait to hear the set. What do you do? What do you plan on doing besides spending time on the stage here in Memphis? Are you going to try out any of our food, our barbecue?
1: Already did. I went to the commissary barbecue.
0: Oh, you straight to the source.
1: Yeah, I went there with a friend.
0: Nice.
1: Of course, I walked and I went down to Beale Street. I hung out at Stacks all day yesterday. What else did I do? Well, I feel like I went to Central yesterday, got some barbecue there. I feel like I gained like 5 pounds since I've been here. I love it.
0: Beautiful, man. Beautiful.
1: Best food ever.
0: Hey, last question, and this is, I noticed that you are also a Gibson brand ambassador.
1: Yeah, man.
0: Is that, I mean, as a guitar player, I mean, Gibson is one of the most beloved brands, one of the most instantly recognizable icons of a guitar instrument. Here you are being a brand ambassador for them. How does that make you feel on your guitar journey, and where do you want to go with that?
1: It's crazy. It's crazy. I never dreamed that far. I as a fan of just guitar music, Gibson guitars, I've always idolized them. All my heroes play Gibsons. Everyone from BB, Albert, Freddie. So for me, it's an honor, but also it's like I carry it really. I try and wave the flag, you know. And it's a dream come true to work with such an iconic company that makes the best guitars in the world. And I always know, like, it sounds funny, but I travel all over the world to play, and I always have a Gibson hung on my shoulder. And it's like, it kind of feels like home.
0: Well, Jared, man, I won't take up any more of your time.
1: Thanks, man.
0: We thank you so much. We can't wait to have you on the program.
1: Thank you so much.
0: We're going to be turning it up to 11.
1: Let's go.
0: All right. Take care, Jared. Have a great set.
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1: That was Jared James Nichols live on Beale Street Caravan. For more information on Jared, check out jaredjamesnichols.com.

0: That was Jared James Nichols live on Beale Street Caravan. I guess this show is all about guitar and tone.
1: That's right. We're switching gears as Jared was hanging out with the Dirty Streets at Growlers for their CD release party.
0: JB, I think that I've told you before that I remember going to the Dirty Streets first show, and I sat there going, how can these guys be so young and sound like a classic rock band? I mean, it was big and it was intricate, but they had this humble pie kind of, you know, sound to them. And I was just like, wait a minute, they look like they're 19, 20 years old. But they did it, and that sound has continued to get even deeper into the classic realm of rock music.
1: And now today, I mean, they're one of the most mature, electrifying groups in town. So I'm excited to hear where they are on this journey. We can check in with them now.
0: Yeah, let's go hear some more from the Dirty Streets at Growlers, live on Beale Street Caravan.

0: Thank y'all, man.
1: We're sitting here with Justin Tolan, frontman of Dirty Streets. Tonight, they're celebrating the release of their new album, correct?
2: Yep.
1: Can we get the name of that album?
2: Who's Gonna Love You?
1: Who's Gonna Love You? That's the question of the year.
2: Yeah.
1: Where does the title come from and why'd you pick it?
2: Man, so the title of the record just comes from the song Who's Gonna Love You, which was something I wrote about being on tour and being away from your loved ones and stuff.
1: Sweet.
2: It's pretty self-explanatory, but once I wrote the song, I realized a lot of the songs on the album sort of encompass the same feel as that song. There were a lot of them were about longing and being lonely and being away. And usually that's how I choose the album title. I'll just choose the title track that sort of idealistically encompasses everything on the record.
1: Sweet,
2: so,
1: sweet.
2: Yeah.
1: So what does this represent for Dirty Streets and the growth of you guys' career?
2: Man, in a huge way, it was like kind of a departure. We did a lot of new, different type of stuff. We've traditionally been sort of a heavy blues rock band from the beginning. And I gotta say, like, every album has probably got one or two kind of quiet, more low-key songs. This one has almost half the album is a different type of song. So, you know, as you go through the album, you'll get a lot of textures. There's stuff in there that's really classic Dirty Streets, you know, more the sound that we've been developing for a decade or whatever. But there's a lot of stuff. We pushed ourselves a lot in a different way. We worked with a producer, which we'd never done before, named Matt Rossbang.
1: The writing for these songs, was it mostly done prior to the studio days, or did you do a lot of writing after getting with Matt, hooking up with him, and getting in the studio?
2: It's both. It's like the way every album happens for us now is you write all these songs, and I'll take them to the band. We'll kind of work on them, but we don't usually finish them until we're about to go in the studio. And then right at the last minute, I'll always write like five more and get rid of five, you know? It's like, once you get in that role of writing, the creativity starts flowing, and it's, you know, it's almost like right before the album, you'll almost write a whole new album. It happens every time.
1: A band such as yours, that hard blues rock sound, that electric energy that you guys convey on the stage every time I've seen you play, how difficult, if difficult at all, is it to capture that energy on the record?
2: I think that's been the hardest thing for us. Our first two albums, I remember people coming to see us, maybe first three albums, and people would be like, man, I heard your album online, or, you know, I got a copy of your album, I love it, but it doesn't do you guys any justice. People would say that all the time. So, you know, we were at this point three albums into it, I'm trying to think, what are we doing wrong? Yeah, you know, our first two albums were recorded entirely live. We didn't do any overdubbing. It was just like we went in a room and recorded them. So I thought, you know, we must be capturing that live energy. But what it was lacking is just proper production and someone who understands how to make your band sound as big as it does live. Because, you know, live is different than on record.
1: Are you on tour right now? Are you kicking off a tour? Are you at the end of a tour?
2: We just got done with a tour in the summer. We did a, like, 27 cities or something.
1: Wow.
2: That was great. That was the first big tour we've done back since the pandemic. And right before 2020, we were in the middle of a tour that got canceled in March of 2020, and we came back. And I think in 2019, we did like over 100 shows. So we were really kind of starting to pick up a little bit, and now we're about to be back on the road again. We just found out that we're going to Europe in April, so that'll be a big tour. And I think we're going to go back out to the East Coast in December and probably do some more Southeast dates and go back out West in the springtime. So yeah, it's lining up.
1: Man, that's good. You guys are busy, and it's well deserved. Got a huge sound that we love at Bill Street Caravan. You've been
2: thank
1: on the
2: you,
1: show
2: man.
1: Before. I personally love you, man. You know that. We've
2: That's
1: talked
2: awesome.
1: Before.
2: Yeah, thank you.
1: One or two more questions, if you don't mind.
2: I'd
1: like to rewind the clock a little bit, man.
2: Okay.
1: Where did the idea for Dirty Streets come from? Who put the band together, and how'd you guys come together?
2: So it came together really through me and Thomas, our bass player, meeting years and years ago, probably back in, before we even played together. We met in 2006. And I, at the time, was playing in some other bands, but there were nothing like Dirty Streets. But I'd been wanting to start a band that was basically just a blues-based band in some way. That's all I cared about. I wanted something that had groove and was blues-based. You know, just kind of based on a lot of things I liked, which were old-school rock and roll things. You know, I loved at the time, what I was jamming all the time was like James Brown, and I was jamming CCR, and I was listening to R.L. Burnside, and all this stuff that doesn't really seem like it goes together, but I could see like, oh, this could all go together in one kind of thing that grooves in a certain way.
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I'm from. I'm from the hills, outside a city called Adelaide. And in the hills, there's a house. And I lived in the house with my siblings and my folks. And out the back of the house, there's a big gum tree. And behind the gum tree, out the back of the house, in the hills outside the city called Adelaide, is a trail. And you can walk on that trail. As you're walking, the fields slope gently down toward a creek on your right side, with some apple trees, and at the right time of year the kangaroos will eat the fruit that's fallen on the ground. And on your left side the field slopes gently up, and there's some cows eating the grass. And we can keep going past the cows down the trail, and the path turns upward up a slope. And on the top of the slope you walk in to a little forest that's there, and if you stand real quiet you can hear the wind, and it starts kind of far away somewhere, and you hear it kind of getting closer. It's over your head, and then it's on its way again. So this is a song that I wrote about that sound. It's a song called Hush.

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tea. And the spiders are flying in webs on the breeze. And the roof rats are having a party without me. Wait, we're having a baby? Eels are migrating to the coral sea. And the sparrows are getting it on in the ceiling.

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Nelly flied low, everybody's seen it. Rocket chick PCs, fans facing it. It's about ratings, so go ahead and get it. 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

really interesting. I never knew that. It's really interesting.

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1: Good morning, I'm Shannon Kirkwood. Direct talks between the United States and Iran have started in Switzerland. It follows an MOU signed between the US and Iran last week to reach a final agreement within 60 days and reopen the Strait of Hormuz. On Saturday, Iran said it closed the shipping route because of clashes between Israel and Iran-backed Hezbollah in Lebanon. Vice President J.D. Vance is with Special Envoys Steve Witkoff and Jared Kushner for the initial talks between the US, Iran, Pakistan and Qatar.
2: What today really represents is the beginning of a technical negotiation that's not going to solve every disagreement, but is going to allow us to sit together as teams for the first time really in history to figure out what matters most to the respective parties, to settle those issues, to solve those issues, and get to a better tomorrow.
1: The outcome of negotiations on the Albanese government's tax changes will determine if it passes Parliament. A Labor-led committee has recommended the changes to negative gearing and the capital gains tax be passed, while a report into the overhaul of the NDIS was delayed for a second time on Friday and won't be handed down until tomorrow. Parliament will sit for the next fortnight before rising for the five-week winter recess. The Greens say they're withholding support for the negative gearing and the CGT legislation, saying it's too generous. It's also calling for an extension of the inquiry into the NDIS. British Prime Minister Sir Keir Starmer is currently considering his political future as pressure mounts for his resignation. Andy Burnham is expected to challenge for the Labor leadership after his victory in the Makerfield by-election last week. Speaking to GB News, Cabinet ally Secretary of State for Business and Trade Peter Kyle says there's much to weigh up.
3: Reflect on the political challenges that our country faced, that he faces, and he will be making decisions in the interest of the country on the back of that.
1: Preliminary auction clearance rates reveal on average under half of properties in the capital cities sold last week, while almost one in four auctions were withdrawn over the same time. Cotality says it's the first time since the pandemic these levels have been seen. Four in five Australians have experienced at least one problem with digital services in the past year, according to a new report. Laura Devoy has more.
4: The Consumer Policy Research Centre found Australians are losing nearly $500 million each year due to problems with digital services. The most common problems were account and access issues, fees and charges issues, and slow or no customer service. One in three people experienced issues with an online retailer or marketplace, and 29% with social media platforms. The report also found two in five people never lodge a complaint, and two in three who do were dissatisfied with the outcome. The Telecommunications Ombudsman says basic support is not being met.
1: To sport at the FIFA World Cup, Spain has defeated Saudi Arabia 4-0 this morning, while Belgium and Iran are currently in action. Later today, Uruguay will play Cape Verde and New Zealand take on Egypt. In T20 cricket, Australia has claimed a 3-0 series win over Bangladesh. The tourists easing to victory with 54 deliveries to spare, finishing on 3 for 112 in the final match last night. Spencer Johnson finished with 2 for 6 from 4 overs, while captain Mitch Marsh was named man of the match with 60 off 28 balls. North Melbourne secured a 25-point win over Richmond at the MCG yesterday to move to a 7-7 record this AFL season, while the Western Bulldogs defeated St Kilda by 22 points. And West Coast coach Dan Ryan says he's proud of his side's response to the critics after being written off early in the Super Netball season. The side booked its spot in this weekend's preliminary final against the Vixens in Melbourne after yesterday's 56-52 win over the Melbourne Mavericks in Perth.
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Hello, thank you for joining me. I'm Jane Bauer, and this is The Folk Show across the National Community Radio Network. It's been pre-recorded in the studios of Radio Adelaide in South Australia, Kaurna Country. And as usual, I'll be playing a selection of North American, Anglo-Celtic and Australian traditional retro and contemporary folk music. And we're going to go to England first. This is a band called Rainbow Chasers from their album Fortune Never Sleeps. And the band members are Mark Hutchinson, Ruth Angel, Joe Hamilton and Ashley Hutchings. Now, Ashley Hutchings was a founder member of Fairport Convention's Steel Ice Band and the Albion Band, so well known to a lot of you. This is the first track, Looking for Change.

two performers from England there. That was Grace Petrie from her album Build Something Better, with The House Always Wins. And before that, it was the band The Rainbow Chasers from their album Fortune Never Sleeps with Looking for Change. And that was written by one of the band members, Joe Hamilton. Sarah McQuaid lives in Cornwall. This is from her 2015 album, Walking into White, which she has re-recorded as a live version last year. I'm going to play Jackdaw's Rising. So, Sarah McQuaid.

That's a very lively group, isn't it? They're called the Longest Johns. They're from Bristol in England, and that track, Ends of the Earth, and I'll be playing more of their work in the future. And before that, Sarah McQuaid from her album Walking into White with Jack Dawes Rising. Interesting arrangement, that song, isn't it? Well, we're going to go to Scotland now, and this is Sylvia Bounce. I think she's got a great voice. This is a nonsense song, Sue So and Silk. It's from her album, The Colour of Amber.

0: Shawarmul means where the shore meets the sea in the Shetland dialect. And this group, Shawarmul, are from the Shetland Islands, of course, then. And this track, Serendipity, was from their album Turning Tide. And before that, it was Sylvia Barnes with Sue Sewn Silk from her album The Colour of Amber. Well, we're going to go to the US now, and I've been sent quite a few files of Cassie Blanton tracks. This is from her album Red Volume 1. She's got a Volume 2 as well. She's an activist and writes great lyrics, I think. This first track I'm going to play is Ugly Nasty Commie Bitch. And there's a bit of a language warning here. But I'm going to play two tracks. I'll play Another War as well because they're quite short.
1: In the morning when I leave my den, I'm moisturized with the tears of men. Stir my tea with a crucifix. I'm an ugly, nasty, commie bitch. In the evening when I'm on the rag, just rip up a couple of American flags. Take a nice hot bath.

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Old Black Joe's still picking cotton for your ribbons and bows.

bloody cross on top of Calvary to the beach at Malibu. Everybody knows it's coming apart. Take one last look at this sacred heart before it blows.

the late Leonard Cohen, live in London with Everybody Knows. And of course, he wrote that as well. He's an amazing wordsmith. And that performance was in 2008. And before that, what did you think of Cassey Blanton? I love her. First up was Ugly Nasty Commie Bitch, and then Another War. Great lyric writer. And that was from her Red Volume 1 album. Okay, you're listening to The Folk Show across the National Community Radio Network. I'm Jane Bauer. This program's being pre-recorded in the studios of Radio Adelaide in South Australia, Kaurna Country. And just recently I found out in the first half of the year, 58 stations have downloaded this program. So there's lots of you out there that are receiving this, and I'm really pleased, and I'd love to say hello to all of you. And I'd like to say particularly hello to those people who are in 2ARM in Armidale Community Radio, and there's 2BAR, which is 93.7 Edge FM in regional New South Wales, and 2BBB, I think it is, in Bellington Community Radio. They're on at 93.3 FM in New South Wales. And I'll say hello to others at other times on other shows. Please listen on the station that you're listening to now at the same time next week so you can pick up this program again. We're going to go to Australian music now. I've played this track before on a previous program, but I think it's so good I'm playing it again. It's Steel City Sue. I met her at the National Folk Festival in Canberra this year. This track is called Boomtown, and she's from Newcastle.

Oh, that's a sad ending to the song, isn't it? Stephanie the Pirate. And that's the Runaway Strings, and they're from Ararat. And before that, it was Steel City Sue with Boomtown about Newcastle and how the coal industry just takes money out of the area. Unlike during the gold rush when the towns boomed and beautiful buildings were built. Now, at the Tuck Shop Ladies have put another song on AMRAP and I can't go by without playing it. This one is called Things I'll Never Say.

That was Australian group the Haystack Mountain Hermits with the traditional song Shady Grove. And before that, Tuck Shop Ladies, who are Rosie Burgess and Sam Lowe with Things I'll Never Say. Well, I've come to the end of the program. I hope you've enjoyed my selection of music this week. Please listen again next week on the same station at the same time, wherever you are in Australia. I'd love you to join me. And until then, please look after yourself, care for your family and friends, and don't forget to carry out random acts of kindness. Now, this is from an album called Contemporary Celtic Instrumentals, Playing with Fire, and I'm going to play the Wolfstone track, The Sleeping Tuna, The Noose and the Gillies. Goodbye.

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2: Good morning, I'm Shannon Kirkwood. Western Australian authorities will receive results today which will confirm if a second bird is a victim of the deadly H5 bird flu. Australia's first case of avian influenza was confirmed on WA's south coast on the weekend. There are reports of at least 16 dead animals between Perth and the Cape Legrand area. The state government says it is very concerned for native wildlife and the livestock industries and is taking efforts to protect wildlife. Other states are now on alert. Iran says peace talks are on hold after the US president threatened to attack Iran over its support for its proxy Hezbollah in Lebanon. Fighting between Israel and Hezbollah has continued despite last week's signing of an MOU between the US and Iran. US Vice President J.D. Vance is with Special Envoys Steve Witkoff and Jared Kushner for initial talks in Switzerland between the US, Iran, Pakistan and Qatar. Earlier, the Vice President expressed the desire to turn over a new leaf with Iranians.
3: If your leadership is willing to give up being a driver of regional instability, if they are willing to give up nuclear weapons ambitions for the long term, then the United States is willing to fundamentally transform our relationship with that country.
2: It's understood the first round of talks have now concluded. Experts say ambulance ramping has reached its most dangerous levels in years. As Alyssa Delfs reports, the Australian Medical Association is calling on the government to tackle the issue head on.
4: The latest ambulance ramping report card has uncovered record demand, worsening handover delays and a system struggling to keep pace. More than 2.4 million Australians arrived at emergency departments by ambulance in 2024-25. But AMA President Dr. Danielle McMullen says the findings paint a stark picture, with reports of people dying while waiting for an ambulance or while ramped outside hospitals. Dr. McMullen says reforms must be implemented to expand hospital capacity, improve patient flow and invest in the health workforce.
2: Australia has a strong hand, according to a new report, but risks falling behind. The Committee for Economic Development for Australia has released its State of the Nation report. The public policy think tank says the nation's long-term economic performance is weakening across several key measures. And what's required is more ambitious reforms to lift business investment, innovation and economy dynamism. A heatwave is pushing the temperature towards record levels in parts of France. Red heatwave alerts are in place around half of the country, including western and central areas. Temperatures are forecast to match historic highs today, with potential restrictions on rail services, schools and businesses. Bordeaux vineyard owner David Latossi spoke to France 24 about changes to his operations.
5: If the temperature climbs above 30 degrees in the afternoon and the nights are often warm, we switch to a summer schedule. In other words, instead of sticking to 8 a.m. to midday and 2 p.m. to 6 p.m, we adapt and work from 6:30 in the morning until 2:30 in the afternoon at the latest.
2: And just two mourners have attended the funeral of one of Britain's best known artists, David Hockney. His publicist has confirmed Mr. Hockney had asked just his partner and great nephew to be in attendance at his funeral. A series of memorials are planned in London next year, as well as in Los Angeles and Paris. To sport now in the NRL, the Roosters have moved back into the top four after yesterday's 27-8 win over the Sharks, while the Raiders suffered their 10th loss of the season, beaten by the Melbourne Storm 42 points to 20. And Serena Williams has accepted the final wildcard in this year's women's singles at Wimbledon. The 44-year-old recently returned in doubles after nearly 4 years away from professional tennis, while there'll be a handful of Australians competing in the qualifiers for the Grand Slam today.
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6: That's right, you're on 2XX FM 98.3. It's Monday breakfast. And as always, before we kick things off, let's first acknowledge that this show is broadcast on the stolen lands of Ngunnawal and Ngambri Mob, sister clans of Wiradjuri Nation. We pay our respects to elders past, present and emerging. We stand with you in solidarity. This land was stolen and never ceded. This always was, always will be, Aboriginal land. Let's go.

2XX FM 98.3. It's People Powered Radio. It's Monday breakfast. I'm Eddie, here with you until 8:30 AM. That right there was The Cure with their track Lullaby. That one goes out to Marcos, who's still recovering from triple bypass. he's been sending through a whole bunch of Robert Smith and Cure stuff on the messages, and I'm all for it. Love it. Kicking it off, Cure cover. We had French band Chiaroscuro with their cover of The Forest. They call it Entre le Tour. That one's off the Bats of Palestine compilation. So if you're a regular listener to the show, you know that I am an absolute fiend for that cold oi scene that's going on in France. Compilation where proceeds go to Palestine filled with cold oi. I could not pass up. I picked that one up a couple weeks ago. Thanks to Folk Show, once again, kicking us off 6 to 7 a.m., coming out of Community Radio Network and recorded in Radio Adelaide, at Radio Adelaide, another community radio station. This week's show, we don't have much. It's a loose plan, so we'll see where it takes us. I think I got a couple new releases. Of course, I should have the Sonic Reducer release that EP. So there's a few more tracks on that one. Winter solstice yesterday. Hope you spent it well. I spent it with good company, as you should do. But yeah, that halfway winter point is almost over, even though it's pretty mild. It's nice to know that it might warm up a bit soon. See how it goes. Once again, as always, this show, you don't hate Mondays. You ate capitalism. Hopefully it gets you some energy to get up and go. Like the next track by Coffin, it's cut you off. It does require a language warning. I think there's one F word or something. Let's go.

It's Monday Breakfast on 2XFM 98.3. That right there was Bodega. Not a new one. It came out in 2018. That track was called How Did This Happen? Confuses me every single time. I get a little bit excited and then I'm like, oh, it's the same one. Before that was the Johnnies with I Like It A Lot. That is the Canadian The Johnnies. I originally found them because I was looking for some of the 80s The Johnnies Australian band. Come across that one. I liked it a lot, so I thought I'd play it. And kicking off that little set was Coffin with Cut You Off. Now, during the week, I did one of my favourite activities, that is browsing some of the record stores. So in this case, I hopped into church just on the corner next to where the green shed one was. Had to have a look at what they had in, some new stuff. On a side note, they've got a whole bunch of the anti-fade stuff in stock there. Picked up some records. I'm always on the lookout for some new stuff, whether it's this punk style or something totally different. And I went into Landspeed, and they had some good Aussie punk just randomly in the Aussie punk section. So I picked up some stuff. This next set, a sample of some of that stuff. Let's kick it off. Helly Bores out of Sydney with Gattini Non Bambini.

Monday breakfast, 2XXFM. Thought I'd just do two little ones because it's almost 7:30, so time for the weather. And then I'll go into a little more tracks that I picked up in my little record store haul. But firstly, that right there was Karen Marks with Cold Cafe. That was recorded in 1981, I think, but came out, I think, Sitting in a Drawer, something like that. And then record label Efficient Space, which has a whole bunch of stuff. If you see like something coming out from Efficient Space, you generally can't go wrong. They released a Skygirl compilation in 2016, and apparently that track blew up, especially in the last few years on the social medias and things like that, which I missed out on because I don't have the socials. But yeah, Karen Marks is a name. She's Melbourne-based, manages a whole bunch of bands. I think The Models is one of them. There's a whole bunch. There's an article on this one that I'll put up on the playlist. So once again, if you go to 2XXFM.org.au, you go to the program guide, you go to Monday Breakfast, for example, scroll to the bottom, click AMRAP in our case, you'll be able to see our playlist. So it'll be in there. Before that was Hellebores with Gattini Non Bambini. All right, 7:31. Let's have a quick look at the weather, then get back into it. So, forecast for the rest of Monday, max 14 degrees, possible rainfall 1 mil, so it's going to be fine, I reckon. Tuesday, 23rd of June, you're looking at an overnight low of 1 degree with a max of 13, morning frost, partly cloudy. Wednesday, overnight low drops down a bit to minus 1 degree, max 16, again, morning frost, mostly sunny, and rest of the week looks good this time. Should be, hopefully no rain, nice blue skies, take us out of winter or get rid of those blues if you've got them. All right, next track, this one was Sitting in Landspeed. I was like, oh, damn, I don't know if it's, once again, if socials is like making things go crazy and stuff that you wouldn't see pop up again. I know that Lard re-released a whole bunch of their stuff. That's Jello Biafra out of Alternative Tentacles. And Lard itself is with Al Jorgensen from Ministry. Yeah, there was the Power of Lard EP just sitting there. I was like, yeah, I got to have it. So here we go, Power of Lard. It's a long one. It goes in waves. It's intense at times. It's chill at times. Be prepared. It's a good ride. Here we go.

Hi, Catherine here. I'm visiting Canberra from the UK and I've been listening to Community Radio 2XX. Happy 50th birthday, 2XX.

Oh my God, that one is so good. So that was Alien Nose Job with City Life. That's off the upcoming How a Mosquito Operates album that comes out this Friday. That one, obviously, I couldn't pick that one up from record store yet, but yeah, I was so excited. Like I said a few shows back, Adrenaline OD influence. I can definitely hear it in that one. So I've pre-ordered that already. Before that was Public House with their new one that was released a few weeks ago. Self-Indulgence, Self-Improvement was the track. Future's the album. I played that one after Stiff Richards because same singer. Stiff Richards, yeah, that the self-titled was just sitting in Landspeed. Again, I just had to go pick it up. The track was Brainwashed, and kicking off that big set was Lard's The Power of Lard. I don't know how you guys find your music. When it's like a record store, I go in, no intentions. I want to find something new or something that surprises me, you know, that I won't really see, that I want to add to the collection. But when I go to the record sale ones, you know, the ones that are the Polo dollar coin entry, you have to go in with, you have to go in looking to find something for those. Otherwise, it's hell. I learned my lesson so many times. Anyways, enough about me. You're listening to 2XXFM 98.3. It's Monday Breakfast and I'm Eddie, here with you until 8:30. If you didn't know, 2XX's 50-year birthday. I just played a little promo in between those sets. As usual, we've got a whole bunch of stuff happening. Of course, there's the 50 Years People Powered episodes, 10:30 a.m. on Fridays. Catch up on demand on the website, either through the program guide or click on that Celebrating 50 Years tab up the top. And you can get every single episode right from the first splash out one. We've got the CMAG exhibition on. Go check it out. See if you pick up on that Techniques 1200 thing as well. Might have to go back. Someone might have just quickly fixed it up. They just left the lever off. I don't know how you do it. And we've got our 2XXFM birthday bash and 50th anniversary fundraiser at Descent on the 4th of July. Whole bunch of stuff on. Let's get back into the tracks before I ramble. Wipers, Over the Edge.

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1: Good morning, I'm Shannon Kirkwood. The federal government says there's no need for alarm despite Australia recording its first H5 bird flu death. The virus was confirmed in a dead migratory bird on a remote WA beach over the weekend. Official confirmation is expected from WA authorities today on whether a second bird has died from the deadly virus. Minister for Environment and Water Murray Watt told the ABC of most concern are the nation's endangered species. He says millions of dollars have been committed in preparation for the arrival of the deadly virus.
2: If we were to have a widespread outbreak of this deadly strain, that would have a very significant impact on wildlife in Australia. Can I just make the point as well that, again, there's no evidence at all that this has affected poultry stocks in Australia. It's a wildlife matter at this point in time.
1: The first round of talks have concluded on a long-term peace deal between Iran and the United States in Switzerland. The BBC's Jessica Parker reports.
3: These are the first talks to be held under the terms of the Memorandum of Understanding agreed last week between the US and Iran. But that's already proved to be fragile. Ongoing clashes between Israel and the Iran-backed Hezbollah militia in Lebanon prompted Iran to say yesterday that it had shut the vital Strait of Hormuz shipping route. Tracking data appears to show some vessels have transited through. Even so, both these developments are at odds with key points contained within the preliminary agreement, the ink on which has barely dried.
1: The Australian Federal Police says it's made the largest ever cocaine seizure in the nation's history. 2.7 tonnes of cocaine was seized as part of an investigation into an organised crime plot to import and distribute border control drugs on Australia's east coast. The AFP says a search warrant was carried out near Western Sydney and led to the discovery of three shipping containers where the cocaine was allegedly discovered in plastic tubs buried in underground bunkers concealed by false container floors. It follows the seizure of other border controlled drugs in Queensland last month. Fuel security will be on the agenda when the Prime Minister convenes a virtual meeting of National Cabinet. It comes a day after Anthony Albanese announced an extension of the fuel excise cut, but it will be at a reduced rate of 16 cents per litre from next month. The National Children's Commissioner says the first national survey on consent and sex education is designed to make sure the school curriculum is fit for purpose. Open to people aged 14 to 18, the On Your Terms survey provides teenagers with a safe and anonymous way to share their experiences. Commissioner Deb Sabaris has told National Radio News responses so far have indicated there's no consistency on how consent and sex education is delivered in schools.
4: I mean, ultimately we want something that children really rate, that's really good for them. We also want to know, could children and young people be more involved in the delivery of this subject matter?
1: The survey is open until June the 30th. To sport now at the FIFA World Cup, Spain has defeated Saudi Arabia 4-0, while Belgium and Iran have played out a nil-all draw. Uruguay is playing Cape Verde and New Zealand will face Egypt later this morning. Australia has claimed a 3-0 T20 series win over Bangladesh, the tourists easing to victory with 54 deliveries to spare, finishing on 3 for 112 in the final match last night. Spencer Johnson finished with 2 for 6 from 4 overs, while captain Mitch Marsh was named man of the match with 60 off 28 balls. He's Fox Cricket's call.
5: Well, he's not waiting. He's again, it sails over. The fielder at the long off. So another one. Addict. Another six. It's 4-6.
1: And in the Super Netball, West Coast will play the Vixens in Melbourne on Saturday in the preliminary final after last night's 56-52 win over the Mavericks in Perth. The Thunderbirds moved through to the decider after yesterday's 58-44 win over the Vixens.
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7: 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Time.

Oh, going a bit crazy in here in the studio. Time for the events. Firstly, though, let's backtrack the what we had just before the news. Just before the news, we had Hard Luck with their track Work. Definitely, I feel the sentiments of that one. Before that was SNFU with Head Smashed In Buffalo Jump. Played that one because during the week I saw a combi with a Head Smashed In Buffalo Jump sticker on the side. Had to play, yeah, any excuse to play SNFU, Canadian band, of course. Before that was Civic with Fly Song. And kicking it off was Wipers with Over the Edge. All right, once again, events, I'm just getting it from the community events tab on the website, 2xxfm.org.au. These ones, of course, you can submit them. So jump on there, submit your event, get some exposure. And yeah, there's a, oh yeah, we got a few. Still to August. Let's have a look. So yeah, once again, CMAG exhibition for the 2XX 50th birthday. Go check it out. Open until September. June 27, we've got the Steve Edmonds Band with their Jimi Hendrix tribute show. It's a heartfelt tribute to the great music and imagery of Jimi Hendrix and a tribute to the greatest guitar songs and bands of the 70s. It's a two-part blues rock experience where Steve and band will take you on a tour de force through Jimi Hendrix's most popular tunes. Set 2 is going to leave you breathless on the dance floor as they hammer through some of the biggest guitar anthems of the biggest bands from the 70s rock genre. That's a Canberra Blues Society event at the German Club as usual, Saturday 27th of June. I think it's kicking off, probably kick off 7:30 or so, but remember, you can go early, you can eat. June 27 as well, there is the Big Gay Piano Bar. Celebrate Pride with a fabulous evening of singing, drinking, and being gay. Welcome to Canberra's newest, gayest piano bar, featuring John Milligan on the keys, leading you in song through all the camp song requests. You choose the music, drink the drinks, and sing the songs until you can't sing anymore. That's Saturday, 27th of June, 6 p.m. till 10 p.m. at the Chi Chi's Bar on Northbourne Ave. Tickets available on Humanitix. If you need the link, jump on to the 2XX event website. June 28, don't forget, we got that screening of The Bank at the Real McCoy Film Group. That's 12:30 p.m. at CMAG. The Bank, that's the one that stars David Wenham and Anthony LaPaglia, about the brilliant mathematician who designs a computer program to predict stock market direction, and he and the dude's hired by a large bank. Sounds good. I'm going to go check it out. See it on the big screen. July 4th, we have two leading local community organizations, the Canberra Choral Society and the National Capital Orchestra, combining to present Carmina Burana, a concert that brings to life the power, passion, and drama of two iconic choral masterpieces, Carl Orff's Carmina Burana and Francis Poulenc's Gloria. This exciting musical event is conducted by NCO Artistic Director Louis Sharp, with outstanding soloists Rachel Mink, soprano, Tobias Cole, tenor, Sitiveni Talay, baritone, and substantial choral and orchestral forces from the ACT community. That is 3 p.m. That one's at the Llewellyn Hall at ANU, building number 100. Tickets from Ticketek. Once again, grab the link from the event website. Let's go July 7, Canberra Community NAIDOC Week event. So this year's Canberra Community NAIDOC event will celebrate 50 years of NAIDOC and highlight Aboriginal culture, music, language and contributions. It's a free, family-friendly event, open to all, organised by multiple Canberra-based not-for-profit organisations. The event will take place at the Tuggeranong Community Centre on Tuesday the 7th of July from 10 to 2 p.m. There's a free sausage fizzle, live music, dancing, a visit from the Reptile Zoo, storeholders and more. 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That's N-A-I-D-O-C if you didn't know. Yeah, we got a whole bunch more. There's the On the Edge film screening. That's the one, that's a back by popular demand one. That's the Trent Hossenlodge film
from the Conservation Council ACT region hosting it. That's the, yeah, Canberra faces a crossroads between urban sprawl and sustainable growth. This documentary explores how a city can develop in harmony with nature. The screening will be followed by a panel discussion featuring the filmmaker and special guest chaired by Simon Copland. Tickets available on Humanitix. That's at Palace Electric Theatre, July 8, 6 p.m. Yeah, tickets available, Humanitix. Jump onto the 2XX website as usual. Some gigs that caught my eye. So, People Skills, that's their first show at Descent, 26th of June, 7:30 p.m. So why did this one catch my eye? Five-piece alt-rock band, dreamy synth pop and slowcore. Yeah, I don't know. Sounds all right. Yeah, 26th of June at Descent. We've got Sonic Reducer one. So new EP just came out 19th of June, a couple of days ago. They're playing at Descent. June 27 with special guests, 19th of June, a couple of days ago. They're playing at Descent, June 27 with special guests,

type stuff. 5th of July, 6 p.m. Don't forget there's also Shady Nasty at Funtime Pony, July 11, 8 p.m. I think there's still tickets. And, of course, the Ed Cooper 50 Year of Classics at Street Theatre, 31st of July. There must be, I don't know, there must be only be 30 or so left of them. I heard Finn say there was about 43 on Friday, so see how it goes. Of course, there's the 2XX Birthday Bash and fundraiser at Descent on the 4th of July. And the final one, Miss Kanina. It's not the punk genre, but I don't mind some Miss Kanina. I saw that one's actually on the event website as well. Saturday, 11th of July at Gang Gang. I think definitely check out Miss Kanina if you haven't heard already. Real similar. I like it. Like I put it in the same vein as Barker. I reckon that one's going to sell out pretty quick, so jump on. Let's hear a track from the new Sonic Reducer EP. If this one will work, I hope it will. This one's called Rosebank.

It's 8:20 a.m. Monday breakfast on 2XXFM 98.3. It's People Powered Radio. That right there was Homefront with their track Light Sleeper that come off the Watch It Die album that came out late 2025. Before that was Death Trends with Mindfulness off their latest release, and kicking it off with Sonic Reducer with a track Rose Bank off their new, very newly released Living Room EP called Living Room. Pick it up at the show, I reckon. Surely they're going to have a bunch there for us. what do we got? You've got about 10 minutes. Let's just get straight back into the music. Let's do something a bit different. This is, you would have heard this album, this song at least. It's Etran de l'Air. I don't know if I say that right. The track's Umuha, sub-Saharan guitar music. I don't know. You can't go wrong. Enjoy.

Yeah, how good was that? That was Etran De La Air with their track Emuha. If you were lucky enough to check them out, they come to Australia early last year. Yeah, if you were lucky enough to check them out, you would have had such a good time. I missed out. All right, 8:27. I got to get out of here. I got to go to work. Yeah, I can't just be sitting in the studio talking trash all day, playing good music. Yeah, tune in to Breakfast, 7 to 8:30 a.m., Monday to Friday. We got different hosts every day of the week. Me on Mondays, Eddie. We got the punk rock vibes. You got Pete on Tuesdays. You got Noah and Tom on Wednesdays. Tina on Thursdays. And, of course, Finn on Fridays. Jump onto the website. Check out the program guide. There's always, new shows coming along. Jump on as well and subscribe. Keep us going another 50 years or donate. It's tax time. Get it in. Amplified's up next. I'm going to leave you with one of my favorite bands, Maggie Pills. This one's Velo Bell. See you next week.

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0: 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I'm Rowena Moraes. I've lived in the gap between my true capability and how others perceive me. And I've seen that gap hold brilliant people back. Success often comes down to visibility, not self-promotion, but strategic positioning. Knowing how to show up, speak up, and be recognized for the work you do. In each episode, I speak with entrepreneurs about the real story behind their visibility and growth. What's worked, what hasn't, and what you can take away for yourself. Welcome to Amplified. Coming up, you'll hear my conversation with Davina Brown. She's the co-owner of Flames Fitness, a renowned gym that has been in existence since 1996. Now, Davina's role here, it goes beyond just fitness, but involves creating an inclusive environment where everyone feels welcomed and empowered to pursue their fitness goals. Now, with the advent of unmanned gyms, where people can just let themselves in, Davina believes in the distinctive value that their gym offers. It's all about hands-on, personalized treatment. Welcome, Davina. How are you? Thank you for coming on the show today.
1: I'm great. Thank you for having me.
0: The business, or you inherited a business in a way. Mm-hmm. Can you tell us a little bit about this business that you started and where things are at this point in time?
1: Certainly. So I'm actually married into a business. My husband and a friend started Flames Fitness. It's a personalised gym, and they started that back in 1996. So we've actually just celebrated 30 years in business.
0: 30 years. That is amazing. Congratulations.
1: It is amazing. Thank you so much. And I think particularly the industry that we're in, it's definitely something to be proud of that we've made it to 30 years. It's one of those industries where you do have a lot of people come in for a very short amount of time and then pop out again. The fact that it's been owned by the one person in all those years as well. So, very, very proud of that business.
0: So it's a gym?
1: It is a gym. So we do personalised training. So it's where you have a trainer with your own program, but that trainer may be looking after 3 to 4 other clients at the same time. So they're not actually standing over you the entire time. They are able to move between people. You're not training in a group, and they move between people. So, you know, it's all about that hands-on personalised experience.
0: So you said you inherited this business. So were you doing something else before this?
1: Prior to marrying my husband, because my husband started it,
0: yes.
1: I was actually working in the fitness industry. So it was just opportune
0: perfect.
1: That we met each other. I was back in the day when we called ourselves aerobics instructors.
0: Yes.
1: Now they're called group fitness leaders.
0: Are they?
1: Yes. They, you know, had a lift with their branding. I started doing that when I was 21. So, and I did it until I think 2 years after our fourth baby was born, and then I focused more on being a mum, stay-at-home mum, and working within Flames Fitness.
0: So what do you do specifically within the business?
1: Within the business, so I help with the staffing levels, the cleanliness, keeping an eye on customer relations as well. And I also run a class for women 2 mornings a week. And I started that 12 years ago because I could see that there was a group of women who were scared to branch out and do some exercise, and they didn't feel like they wanted to be on their own. They wanted to be in a group. So these ladies talk a lot when they're training with me, and it's more of a circuit-based class.
0: Wow, that is very interesting. So, you know, a lot of the conversation that I have is around visibility, brand positioning. Has building your profile since the start of the business, if you can go back 30 years, has building your profile been a conscious strategy, or something that's just sort of developed organically?
1: It was very conscious.
0: Oh, I love this.
1: Yeah, very conscious.
0: Okay, so, tell me more.
1: You know, the guys, when they started the business 30 years ago, knew that they were new. They were young. They were both 21 when they started the business.
0: And so your husband and
1: his partner at the time, who was there for 2 years, and then he moved into other things.
0: Okay.
1: And my husband kept the business going from then.
0: Okay.
1: But they were very, very conscious about they had to get their brand known. They needed to get it out there. So they were on radio. They went on to television. They did all the pamphlet drops. If you remember, you know, you'd be bombarded by pamphlets in your mailbox. They did all of that. And at one point there as well, Quentin was on another radio station and he was their fitness guru Monday to Friday. And I think it was at 4 p.m. every afternoon, Monday to Friday. And he did that for quite a few years. And it was all about building our brand.
0: Right.
1: Yeah, constantly.
0: And were there things that you did or handled specifically?
1: I would help with the wording of pamphlets as well, and just the customer service was more my, my thing.
0: So for you, it was more behind the scenes working on the marketing and the communication of these ideas.
1: Yes.
0: How about in terms of your own personal brand?
1: My personal brand within Flames Fitness?
0: Within the business.
1: Within the business. It was... It was kind of difficult because I married into it initially and it was difficult to sort of break through to some of the staff that I was now going to be a power within that business, an authority. So it was just about me standing in my power and showing the knowledge that I had within the fitness industry, because I'd already been in it for
0: some time.
1: Really long time as well. And then you just... standing true in everything that I knew.
0: I want to focus a little bit on that. So thinking about maybe people who might be looking at or exploring, getting curious with starting businesses when they're pretty young in their 20s, and your reference to standing in your power, can you tell me a little bit more about
1: what you mean? Yeah, absolutely. So it was believing that I had the knowledge, that I knew what I was talking about, that I had something to offer to the business, to the staff that I was talking to. You know, look, you know, there were people that thought I was just the wife.
0: Yeah.
1: Because you marry in and you're just the wife. But the great thing was that I was part of the fitness industry. I had all of that knowledge behind me. It was just about me sort of getting confident as well, because I'm quite a shy person, which seems quite strange, but I was quite shy, and it was about just standing strong.
0: And you were younger too.
1: Yeah, right, yeah. So. Well, I was 35 when we met,
0: Yeah. Okay. And things have changed since then?
1: Yes.
0: Obviously.
1: Yeah. I've done a lot of personal work on myself as well. I did join networking groups to help advertise the business, but also to help me gain strength in my personality and who I was
0: like
1: within the business.
0: In-person networking?
1: Or? Yeah, in-person networking groups. So I actually went to one that was called Canberra Business Mums initially, and it was a group of mums who met once a month to talk about their businesses and ideas, how to grow the businesses, how to grow you personally as well. I've had several coaches over the time as well to help me with my personality, and, you know, the strength, not to be so shy and doubtful of who I am.
0: You certainly have invested in yourself there.
1: Absolutely.
0: So this was back in the 30s?
1: No, this was early 40s more than anything. Yeah.
0: Well, how did you make it through in the 30s? You had that confidence, or you just sort of held back?
1: Because I was teaching aerobics at that time, so it's very easy to get on a stage. Well, I found it very easy to get on a stage, put a microphone on and become who that person was
0: persona
1: that needed to teach, you know, 50, 100 people in classes.
0: That's large.
1: And then, you know, you would get off the stage. I guess it's like an actor. You get up, you play your
0: do
1: role,
0: your thing.
1: You get off. And then I had, you know, you make lots of friends along the way. So I was really lucky that I'd made friends within the industry, both instructors and consumers.
0: And, you know, in the... earlier on when you were talking about the marketing and promotion, you talked about getting on radio, television, pamphlets, very traditional, old school style.
1: Yep.
0: And, you know, everything today is very digital.
1: Yes.
0: And I'm
2: understanding, thinking you've also obviously made the transition
1: and
2: included
1: have.
2: The digital approach as well. Can you tell me a little bit about what that has involved for you?
1: It was about creating a Flames Fitness Facebook page, making sure that that was building people on there and getting it out there. We're not big fans of social media because we are very old school. We like the personal touch.
2: So when did you decide to do digital then?
1: So that was maybe 10, 15 years ago. I'm not really sure when we started that page. And we still actively use it, and we use it to just advertise who the business is. But most of our word of mouth is how we get our business. Remembering we've been in this for 30 years,
2: yes,
1: so we are now more in a maintenance stage rather than a build. You know, we must get another 100 new customers.
2: You would say a continued focus on the television and radio still?
1: No, so we don't do television any longer. Radio we've certainly cut down because we really have built the brand.
2: Yep.
1: From day one, they really worked on building the brand through radio
2: and they kept
1: the message consistent. We keep our training style consistent. We don't go with fads. We're not adding a new style of training every week to the program. We've just stayed with who we are and what we're strong at, and our real focus is on our clients, helping them to train safely and to feel confident in their bodies.
2: Okay, a little bit on your personal brand. If you had to describe, what you're known for, what would you say?
1: Me, my kind heart. I would say more than anything, people are always saying my kind heart, but they also know that I'm a very loyal person, I'm very helpful, and I do have a lot of connections and knowledge to connect people to each other.
2: Okay, so even within a professional context, is there anything else that you might add there?
1: Definitely a strength in knowing how to train people.
2: Mm-hmm.
1: So particularly women, I'm very good at training women. Women who are more mid-age as well, midlife women.
2: Yep.
1: Because I know and I've been through a lot of the struggles they've been through. So for me, I definitely feel that that's a strength for me.
2: Training women at that stage in their life. That,
1: yes.
2: That is what you would consider a specific expertise.
1: Absolutely.
0: That was the first part of my conversation with Davina Brown. 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Now we want to hear from you. Help us celebrate 50 years. What's your favorite memory of the station? 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Now, back to my conversation with Davina Brown.
2: Have you ever had to reposition yourself?
1: Over the years, definitely.
2: From what to what?
1: From going from that skinny size 6 aerobics instructor to a mum of 4 who did struggle with her weight. Even though I'm in the fitness industry, I struggled with my weight. I had lots of hormonal problems, and I really had to focus on rebranding that I'm not that what you picture as a fitness instructor. I'm not that tiny size 6 with muscles everywhere. I'm a great size 12 to 14 woman who is still strong and very healthy, and that was where my personal image had to...
2: That's where you see the shift is because of that change to embracing motherhood.
1: Okay. Yeah.
2: How did you go about managing this? Did it all just fall into place or some sort of realization?
1: It took a long time. So after we had our third and then fourth child, I was easily 20 kilos bigger than what I had been. There were lots of issues happening there. And it took a long time for me to embrace that this was a change in my life. I was no longer that 20, 30-year-old bouncing around with no children. I was now a mother of 4, one who was born extremely early, so there were medical issues there, and I did need to give up some of my professional life to be a carer at home for some time.
2: Mm-hmm.
1: It's still a battle, actually.
2: Yes. Doesn't go away,
1: embracing this new version of Davina.
2: Yeah. And where does it sit today?
1: I'm actually in a really good place at the moment. I went on a different nutrition plan last year, but I also, all the things that I've been working on over the years, I feel have come through. So the personal work that I've done, and we actually had a guest speaker at a networking group that I run on Tuesday, and she was discussing your elastic limits and stretching yourself. And I was actually patting myself on the back because I could see that I'd actually made a lot of positive changes to my personality.
2: Wow.
1: Mm.
2: And, you know, you mentioned earlier about networking. Has that been a very, would you say, an instrumental part of building this business, building your connections as well?
1: Absolutely, 100%. I absolutely love networking, but I do feel...
2: Fits your personality?
1: Not initially. I was so terrified. I remember the first one I went to, and you only speak for 30 seconds at different events when you get to do your individual pitch, and I was so scared. I felt like I was going to be sick and I wanted to run and leave. I tried to pick my coffee up and it was just shaking and spilling everywhere. It was horrible. I swore I'd never go back. But then I found a softer group, which was the Canberra Business Mums at that point, and then I ended up running a couple of groups with some girlfriends.
2: You ran a couple of groups?
1: Yeah.
2: The person that wanted to run away from the networking event.
1: I know, it's really difficult to believe, but I also see that as another evolution of me. Mm-hmm. And something that I can help other women with, because I've been there. I know how it feels to get up there and be absolutely petrified.
2: If you can think back to that time, would that be, I don't know, like 15, 20 years ago or?
1: Yep, so where are we now? 23? Yep, 15. No, probably, yep, 15.
2: Can you remember?
1: Vividly.
2: What, really?
1: Yeah.
2: Okay, so, you know, that shift that you made and that now desire to, like, I'm going to start networking groups. What, can you tell us a little bit about that? Any stories to share?
1: Well, two girlfriends were about to start a female networking group, and then they invited a third lady, and then they said, of course, you're involved. And I was no. I'll sit behind the scenes and I'll do the background work. So they let me do that for a little while.
2: Ah.
1: But then I was watching and going, I can do this. It's time for you to step out a little bit. So then I did. I stepped into it, and then it ended up being three of us doing it together for quite a few years. We think we had the business for about 6 years, and then just over 2 years ago,
2: so
1: we sold it.
2: So the networking thing is a business?
1: A business, yeah.
2: With income or?
1: Yep.
2: Wow.
1: Yep.
2: So what you charge people for attending the networking events?
1: Yep. So we would provide guest speakers to them, an opportunity to connect with other women. We created groups as well where they could connect not just within the networking events. And then, we sold that business just over 2 years ago. But I'm still in it because
2: You're still in it.
1: The lady that bought it insisted that I stay and actually be the leader of the group.
2: Wow. And obviously I'm thinking this is all face-to-face.
1: Yes, it is.
2: Are you doing any of this sort of – are there any networking activities that you do face online?
1: Yep. So we have a paid membership within this group, and every Monday we have our founder, Rafi, who runs what we call Office Hour, and they do business coaching through there. And certainly during COVID, when we were the previous group, we – took our meetings from face-to-face to online. So, and they were very successful. Everyone needed connection over those times.
2: That's right.
1: As well. So they ran all the way through both the lockdowns.
2: Wow. If you had any advice to give to anyone who's thinking about creating a similar sort of, you know, endeavor project involving networking, any tips to share?
1: Just be very mindful of who you want to attract to your business.
2: Mm-hmm.
1: And have a clear purpose. So, you know, I feel that there are some that only want to do it for their own financial gain.
2: Mm-hmm.
1: So be aware of, you know, what your goal is for that group to do that. Will you be women only? Will you be men and women? Do you want to only do men? So it's totally up to you. But I think you really need to have your business plan set out before you embrace that.
2: Credibility. What do you think actually builds credibility?
1: Consistency.
2: Mm-hmm.
1: Yep. So I did make a couple of notes here for you. So credibility, we need to have your message consistent all the way through, and that's what we've tried to do within our fitness business. And definitely honesty. You don't have to tell everyone everything about yourself, but be honest about who you are and where you are wanting to take that business.
2: When you think back to, you know, those early years, your 30s, your 40s, does anything come to mind in terms of your first credibility boost?
1: For me, the numbers in my classes. When you know you're watching other people teaching classes and they may only have 10 participants, and then yours? I turn up and I've got 50 to 100 people.
2: Wow.
1: That was a massive boost. And
2: did
1: then
2: that cause any problems?
1: No, because the fitness area room was big enough to have that. And
2: well, not so much the capacity of the room, but just with the other trainers.
1: Oh, maybe. I didn't pay any attention to it, you know.
2: Right.
1: But I also have a lot of instructors from back then who got into the fitness industry because of coming to my classes, and they loved it so much that they wanted to become instructors, and to this day they are very thankful for me.
2: So you mentioned, you know, not in growth phase, it's all about maintenance.
1: Yeah.
2: You've talked about getting into the digital sphere. When you think visibility currently, is it more of a, you know, in-person, face-to-face type situation, or are you also paying equal attention to digital visibility?
1: It's more face-to-face. So we do have that presence on digital. We do have some radio sponsored ads happening, but it really is word of mouth that keeps, and the consistency in our clients. So we've got a lot of clients who have been with us for a very, very long time.
2: That's a good thing.
1: Yeah.
2: That's a good thing. And with the visibility piece, you know, and the focus on it being a face-to-face and, you know, there is some digital presence, has there been any time when visibility has backfired?
1: Not that I can think of.
2: No?
1: No.
2: How do you manage reputational risk?
1: We just stay consistent in who we are and keep on honest about who we are. We don't go chopping and changing. You know, our methods are what we use and what have been used for 30 years. We really haven't changed a lot.
2: And that's because you're seeing that there is still the demand for what you're offering.
1: Yeah, absolutely. And you know, with the advent and the changing of legislation over the last couple of years to these unmanned gyms where people can just let themselves in and just train themselves, I think it makes us even more important.
2: So you don't have any unmanned hours?
1: Oh, gosh, no. No, we are all about hands-on personalised treatment.
2: Right.
1: Yeah, yeah. Okay. So I think we're even more relevant than we were 30 years ago.
2: All right. Have you ever had to handle imposter syndrome?
1: Yes, of course. And I still suffer from it from time to time. And for me, I feel it's about growth. So I was shy. I was inexperienced. I didn't feel confident speaking about being in business, because I think initially as well, because I married into the business, this was my husband's business. I always felt like I was just the wife behind the scenes.
2: You don't feel that way anymore?
1: Not any longer, not at all, not at all. I'm approaching 60 and I'm just, no way. I am who I am. I'm very knowledgeable and I'm there at the forefront.
2: Earned your place.
1: Yes, indeed.
2: Indeed.
0: This has been my conversation with Davina Brown. You're listening to Amplified with me, Rowena Moraes, right here on 2XXFM 98.3. As we wrap up, I'm sending you good wishes and hoping you have a wonderful rest of your day. I'll close out now with Come Into My World by Kylie Minogue.

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1: National Radio News.
2: Good morning, I'm Shannon Kirkwood. Western Australian authorities say they're working to reduce the impact of the deadly H5 bird flu after the nation's first case was confirmed on the weekend. Results are expected today, which will confirm if a second bird is a victim of the disease. The first case was confirmed in a single seabird near Esperance. WA authorities are asking members of the community to report cases of multiple sick or dead birds or other wildlife. Internationally, H5 bird flu has caused deaths in more than 560 species of birds and 100 species of mammals. Iran and the US have concluded the first round of peace talks toward long-term peace. That's despite Iran calling a halt to discussions in Switzerland after the US president threatened to attack Iran over its support for its proxy Hezbollah in Lebanon. Fighting between Israel and Hezbollah has continued despite last week's signing of the MOU between the US and Iran. US Vice President J.D. Vance is in Switzerland for the talks between the US, Iran, Pakistan and Qatar. Earlier, he expressed the desire to turn over a new leaf with Iranians.
3: If your leadership is willing to give up being a driver of regional instability, if they are willing to give up nuclear weapons ambitions for the long term, then the United States is willing to fundamentally transform our relationship with that country.
2: Negotiations on the Albanese government's tax changes continue, with Parliament to sit for the next fortnight before rising for the five-week winter recess. The government is seeking to have its legislation passed. The Greens say they're withholding support for the negative gearing and the capital gains legislation, saying it is too generous. A Labor-led committee has recommended the changes be passed. The Greens are also calling for an extension into the inquiry into the National Disability Insurance Scheme. A report into the overhaul of the scheme was delayed for a second time on Friday and won't be handed down until tomorrow. A new report has found 4 in 5 Australians have experienced at least one problem with digital services in the past year. Laura Devoy has more.
4: The Consumer Policy Research Centre found Australians are losing nearly $500 million each year due to problems with digital services. The most common problems were account and access issues, fees and charges issues, and slow or no customer service. 1 in 3 people experienced issues with an online retailer or marketplace, and 29% with social media platforms. The report also found 2 in 5 people never lodge a complaint and 2 in 3 who do were dissatisfied with the outcome. The Telecommunications Ombudsman says basic support is not being met.
2: Older Australians who've not yet received winter vaccinations are being told it's not too late. The National Immunisation Program offers free vaccines for people most at risk of complications. Chief Medical Officer Professor Michael Kidd says increased vaccination coverage helps reduce preventable illness, hospitalisations and deaths this flu season.
5: Viruses like influenza, COVID-19 and RSV spread more easily in the cooler months, and they tend to peak during the winter time. And that's because we're spending more time indoors with lots of other people.
2: To sport now, 3 key St Kilda players will be sent for scans after yesterday's 22-point loss to the Western Bulldogs. Jack Sinclair and Tom De Koning were both forced from the field due to injuries, while Rowan Marshall finished the game but will undergo scans on his shoulder. Meantime, North Melbourne secured a 25-point win over Richmond at the MCG yesterday to move to a 7-7 record this AFL season. Serena Williams has accepted the final wild card in this year's women's singles at Wimbledon, while there'll be a handful of Australians competing in the qualifiers for the Grand Slam today. And in golf, Cassie Porter has finished the best of the Australians, tied for 5th in the LPGA Tour event in Michigan.
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8: I want to end it with this beautiful quote, Antonio Gramsci. The old world is dying away and the new world struggles to come forth. Now is the time of monsters. I don't know. Donald Trump, Narendra Modi, whoever you want to put in that category. Thank you.
9: That's Taimur Rahman, and this is Alternative Radio. I'm David Barsamyan. This edition of AR features Taimur Rahman on Antonio Gramsci, the imprisoned philosopher. Antonio Gramsci of Italy was one of the most important and original political and philosophical figures of the 20th century. He was a staunch anti-fascist and was jailed for years in Mussolini's prisons. He wrote with great insight about class, culture, and the state. He said that once the state establishes ideological authority, its use of violence can become unnecessary. Gramsci was critical of those intellectuals who play a huge role in manufacturing consent for the policies of the ruling class. He developed such key concepts as cultural hegemony, organic intellectuals, and war of position. He warned of morbid symptoms afflicting so-called liberal democratic societies. Today, almost a century after his death, Antonio Gramsci continues to inspire and inform progressive activists everywhere. He warned of morbid symptoms afflicting so-called liberal democratic societies. Today, almost a century after his death, Antonio Gramsci continues to inspire and inform progressive activists everywhere. To talk about Antonio Gramsci is Taimur Rahman of Pakistan. He's a professor at the Lahore University of Management Sciences, known by the acronym LUMS. He's the author of Class Structure of Pakistan, and he's Secretary General of the Mazdoor Kisan Party, Workers and Peasants Party. Along with his political and teaching activities, he's the lead guitarist of the Pakistani music band Lal. This classic from the AR archives was recorded in Lahore, Pakistan in 2019. And now, Taimur Rahman.
10: Folks, today we are going to study Antonio Gramsci, his criticism of economism. But in the process of criticizing economism, you see that he develops many, many interesting new and different ideas about hegemony, about political and civil society, about the state, about the relationship between the economic base and the superstructure, and so on. And all of those ideas are very, very pertinent, although they all emerge out of the singular strand of criticizing economism. I completely empathize with those who are unable to sort of extract from the reading what's going on, because, well, there's two major reasons for that. The first is that Gramsci is responding to various people in his own time frame who are writing about Marxism, writing on behalf of Marxism, or writing against Marxism. And so in responding to them, he's more or less assuming that you know the people, or at least know the arguments that those people have made, and that you're familiar with both Marxism as well as the arguments with which he's dealing. So it's kind of, again, once again, a situation where you're entering into a debate in the middle of the debate rather than being introduced to all the terms. That's the first major difficulty. The second major difficulty is that these writings were writings that Gramsci wrote while he was in prison. And so the access that he had to various books and sources of information were naturally limited. Although he did have access to some, but it was not by his choice what he had access to. Moreover, he had to write things in a way that he was using code names, or rather he was changing the terms. He could have written it much more simply. For example, he could have just said, the philosophy of Marxism says XYZ, or Marxism says XYZ, but you notice he doesn't use that term. He uses the term, the philosophy of praxis, leaving many of us thinking, what is that and how is that different from Marxism and how does that relate to everything and so on. And he uses a number of terms in this particular way. For example, there are a number of passages where he writes about nations fighting in military wars, whereas you can very clearly see that what he really means is classes fighting in them. The reason why he can't write classes is because everything he's writing is going to be read by the prison authorities. So he has to somewhat change the meaning here and there in order for it to pass the censors. And you really have to be sort of more or less aware what he's getting at in order to really understand what he's talking about. So for these two reasons, number one, the fact that he's jumping into the middle of the debate, sorry, you're jumping into the middle of a debate that you're not familiar with. You need a prior knowledge of Marxism and the debates around it. and for the reason that he's trying to avoid the prison censor. Otherwise, the censor of the prison will say, sorry, but we're confiscating these writings. We're not going to allow them to be given to your family or your friends or comrades or whatnot. So he's trying to avoid that. And thirdly, of course, he's writing mostly out of memory. What a phenomenal memory he had, really, to be so productive in prison is quite phenomenal. Interestingly, Faiz Ahmed Faiz, the great Pakistani poet and critic of the establishment and left-wing progressive figure, the iconic left-wing progressive figure of Pakistan, also wrote most of his most famous poems while being in prison. Another great example of someone who really developed intellectually while being in prison is Malcolm X, who went into prison and came out of prison a completely reformed and changed person, ready and willing to fight for the rights of the African American community. But this is a particularly brutal prison, and it was particularly brutal for Gramsci because this is a prison under Italian fascism, and they, of course, had no love lost for Antonio Gramsci. And it was very difficult for Gramsci as well. He already had and further developed very, very serious health problems while in prison and died at a very young age. And so you can imagine that this was no walk in the park, so to speak. Health problems while in prison and died at a very young age. And so you can imagine that this was no walk in the park, so to speak.

Not that they were very well off before, but now they became very, very poor. In fact, they became so poor that Gramsci had to stop his schooling and had to do work to make ends meet. Finally, his father was released in 1904, and Gramsci could then thereafter continue his schooling. Gramsci suffered from very early on, from his childhood, with very, very severe health problems. He had a terrible malformation of the spine, which stunted his growth and meant that he was not even 5 feet tall. And he was hunchbacked because of that malformation of the spine. In 1911, when Gramsci was, he was a brilliant student, and in 1911 he managed to win a scholarship to this amazing university, that's the University of Turin, of course, where he made his name as a leftist. So a highly, you know, sort of an elite university where he, you know, he really excelled in philosophy and other things, and I think he really came into his own. In 1913, soon after university, he joined the Italian Socialist Party. Now, just a note here that this is the Italian Socialist Party was already a pretty strong party, and Italy already had its own working class tradition and so on. By 1916, he showed himself to be a very good writer. He was writing on working class issues, on their struggles in Turin and so on. And so in his own town, he became the co-editor of Avanti, which means forward, of the socialist, the party's official newspaper. By 1919, he had set up his own weekly newspaper, which was called The New Order. The Italian Socialist Party was a very diverse sort of group of people. So they were all socialists in one way or another, but relatively speaking, it had still had a very diverse ideological spread. And because of that diversity, it also had a lot of factional infighting, etc. And Gramsci thought that it wasn't a very effective party. And by 1919, the Bolshevik Revolution has occurred, which is in 1917 in Russia, the Russian Revolution. And Gramsci is very much attracted to Lenin's style of leadership, his party, his understanding of how to do politics, and so on and so forth. And what Gramsci wants to do is to create a Marxist-Leninist party in the context of Italy. But the New Order is more or less dedicated to that particular function, that we are going to popularize Lenin's ideas and create in Italy a party like the Bolshevik Party in Russia. From between 1919 and 1920, Turin, where Gramsci is an activist and working and organizing workers, experiences big mass working class strikes, really, really huge strikes. But sadly, by 1920, they are defeated. By the way, across Europe at that time, from 1917, 18, 1990, up to 1920, there are strikes and protests and revolutionary movements in almost every part of Europe. These strikes have a very deep impact on Gramsci. He observes them very closely. He's working with them very closely. He observes the workers very closely. He observes how they organize. And he's very much influenced, not just by the literature that he's reading coming in from Russia, but very much by his experiences there amongst working people. He himself belongs to, you know, the working class. By January 1921, Gramsci is able to gather enough support together with another leader called Bordiga. Together they're able to gather enough support to say, we don't want to stay with the Italian Socialist Party. We are going to create a new party, which is called the Italian Communist Party, which actually goes on towards, you know, sort of enormous success. Togliatti was the big leader of the Italian Communist movement. Interestingly, Togliatti was also a student at the University of Turin when Gramsci was a student there. Soon after the formation of the Italian Communist Party, there was a period of repression against the party. In 1926, the fascist government enacted emergency laws, that's Mussolini's government, on the pretext that there was an alleged attempt on Mussolini's life. And so after that, the police had already arrested Bordiga, but now had also arrested Antonio Gramsci, despite the fact that he ought to have had parliamentary immunity. At his trial, Gramsci's prosecutor stated, for 20 years, we must stop this brain from functioning, and he received a 20-year sentence. After about 11 years in prison, his health had deteriorated enormously. His teeth had fallen out, his digestive system had collapsed, he couldn't eat solid foods, and he had convulsions when he vomited blood. He suffered a headache so violent that he beat his head against the walls of his cell. So

0: you know, he was really in a very bad state in prison. There was, in fact, an international campaign for his release from professors at Cambridge University. He was due to be released on April 21st, 1937, but he had become so ill by that time that he couldn't really be moved. He had a number of sort of diseases. By 27th April 1937, he passed away only at the age of 46. But in this period, and despite all this ill health, he managed to write 30 notebooks, over 3,000 pages, on history, on politics, and on philosophy, and so on. So, you know, despite all these difficulties, he was quite prolific in his intellectual output. His contribution to the intellectual heritage that of humanity includes his ideas about cultural hegemony as a means of legitimizing the capitalist state, the idea of organic intellectuals, what are organic intellectuals versus technocratic intellectuals, his distinction between political society and civil society. What is that distinction? How do we understand it? His critique of historicism and economic determinism, which is, I think, one of the key elements in his entire thing. A lot of his other concepts, like the distinction between political and civil society, cultural hegemony, organic intellectuals, really flow out of this main concern of how do we understand economic determinism and historicism and so on. And finally, his critique of pre-Marxist materialism. But these are just some of the main, very, very big influences that people widely acknowledge. How do we begin to understand Gramsci's actual thought? In order to understand Gramsci, we've got to first understand Karl Marx. We've got to understand how Marx understood history and his criticism of capitalist society. Marx was a prolific writer. The collected works of Marx and Engels are 52 volumes. But the passage that is perhaps most widely quoted is in which he sort of very quickly sums up. This is the preface to the Critique of Political Economy, etc., in which he very quickly tries to sum up in a few sentences the way that he wants us to understand history or examine history. This is one of the most widely cited passages out of Marx's work, and very, very influential for that reason. So let's read through this passage, try and understand what he's saying. So he says, in the social production of their existence, men, and by men here he means human beings, so humans inevitably enter into definite relations which are independent of their will. So let's stop there just for a second. To produce and reproduce life, we cannot produce and reproduce life individually, we have to enter into social relations, right? We have to enter into relations with each other. As to have children, obviously, we have to enter into sexual relations. To produce the necessities of life, food, clothing, shelter, we have to work together at some level, cooperate with each other at some level. To protect ourselves against animals that may try and hurt us and so on and so forth, we have to work together. So, but what does he mean that they're independent of our will? What he means by that is that these relations that we form with each other are not relations that we can merely pick and choose, but they are in accordance with the circumstances in which we exist. If we are living in the jungle, we'll have to evolve certain kind of relations. If we're living in the mountains, if we're living in the... whatever our material conditions are, those will determine what kind of relations we can create. Namely, the relations of production appropriate to a given stage in the development of the material forces of production. So what does material forces of production mean? It means our ability to produce. What stage are we at in terms of our... what kind of relationship do we have with nature? To what extent are we able to manipulate nature such that we are able to benefit from it? Though that will determine what sort of relations we also have with each other. In other words, the stage of our development of economic, our economic technology, our ability to produce, in turn, the tools we use, the kind of tools we have created, in turn also determine what sort of social relations you and I are going to have with each other in that process of our work and production. So in an advanced society with a high degree of technology, you'll have relations that may be very different. For example, if you have a society where you could have meetings that are online, or you could wear a little, what is that called, virtual mask and have a meeting with somebody sitting in Tokyo, and it would seem like you're sitting in the same boardroom, well, then that would mean that you could have a boardroom meeting without traveling from one part of the world to the other part of the world. And that would mean, of course, certain things about what sort of relations you'd have. So what I'm trying to say is technology changes the way we can talk to each other, we can relate to each other, who we can relate to at any given point in time, you know, how many people we can relate to, and so on and so forth. It does change that. And I'm only talking about communication here. Marx is talking about the process through which we come together and work together, and that can be changed by the kinds of tools available to us. So he says the totality of these relations of production, that is the way in which we come together in order to produce, all of them put together, totality means if you take all of those relations in any given society, you put them all together, that constitutes the economic structure of society, the real foundation on which arises a legal and political superstructure. Let's look at some of the relationships that are immediately observable around you. First of all, there's the relationship that you and I, or you have with your professors. Then there's the relationship that you have with the staff or with each other. Then you have a relationship with the staff that works here. Somebody, of course, does the cooking. Somebody does the cleaning, the gardening. There are people who guard your university and so on and so forth. And we, even though we may not say hello to them, we might not exchange pleasantries with them, but we really actually do have a certain relationship with them which keeps us where we are at, even if we don't want to recognize that. But that is the objective reality. So that, he says, you put all of that together, that's the economic foundation, that's the economic structure of a given society. And it's on that economic structure, Marx says, that all your ideas, your ideology, your thought processes, your culture, your laws, etc., your legal and political institutions, they are really reflecting or based on those economic relationships that we enter into as we produce. And to this legal political superstructure and to the economic structure correspond definite forms of social consciousness. So our ideas correspond to our relationships, and those relationships are the real relationships that we have in the process of production. Who does what work? What role do they have in society in that work? What benefits do they get out of society for doing that work, and so on? Those are very, very important in determining the political institutions, which in turn are very, very instrumental in determining our thought processes about institutions, about work, about life, about politics, about economics, so on and so forth. The mode of production of material life, he says, conditions the general process of social, political, and intellectual life. So the way that you come together for work determines the way that you come together for everything else. So consider, for example, that our social relationships are by and large formed by our class, which in turn is formed by our position, our positionality within the mode of production. This occurs nearly from birth. This occurs right from the beginning. It occurs so naturally in any person's life that you don't even think that it occurs. For example, I'll take myself as an example. Here I am standing in front of you wearing jeans and a shirt, etc., speaking in relatively fluent English, if not a slightly Punjabi-fied English accent, etc., right? But all of those things are really, to use slightly postmodern language, symbols of a particular class status. If I was born in a village, my dress would be very different, my friends would be very different, my language would be very different, my thoughts would be very different. Psychologists do this little really interesting experiment where they take teenagers or really young kids, and what they do is they put a coin in front of them. There was a coin somewhere over here. I thought I saw a coin. Can't find it anymore. Anyway, they put a coin in front of homeless children and in front of children who are, you know, sort of middle class or upper middle class. And they put a coin in front of them, then they take the coin away. And then they ask them to draw the coin on a piece of paper. And what they noticed was that the children who were from poverty always drew the coin slightly larger on average than the children who were from better off homes. Children born in poverty focus on that. So what am I trying to say? Our very perception of the world is determined you know, even perception of how large something is, how desirable it is, how much you want it, is determined by what you have and what you don't have and what others have. It plays a very big role. It's easy to dismiss it and say, money means nothing to me. But then if you don't have money, then you discover suddenly that if you really, really don't have it, that it deprives you of many, many things that are not necessarily material. It's not just that you want to have more stuff, but it deprives you of many, many opportunities that can be, you know, can result in you having a very low self-esteem, a bad image about yourself, or will not give you the ability to really reach your potential. So the mode of production life, says Karl Marx, and of material life conditions, the general process of social and intellectual life, it is not the consciousness of men that determines their existence, but their social existence that determines their consciousness. So our ideas is determined by our activity, and one of the main forms of our activity is the activity of producing together. This may seem rather odd to you people, because you are not yet engaged in the process of production, given that you're all students and you're right now what we call dependents. Your parents pay for your food, clothing, shelter, and you're supposed to only study. And you tell your parents, yes, yes, yes, I'm studying, which of course you're not doing at all. But the point is, you're not yet part of the economy, right? You're going to become part of the economy soon. But as soon as you become part of the economy, it's going to take over your life. It's going to be 8 hours of your day. And after you're done with, hopefully you won't have an 8-hour job. But if you do, most likely you will. And after you're done with the 8 hours of the day, you will spend the next 8 hours recovering from the 8 hours that you worked. And then you'll spend 8 hours sleeping. So that's basically your life. The reason I say that is because I'm trying to show you how the work that you do determines not just the things that you have, but even also the opportunities that you have with respect to your own time. And obviously, the activity you're involved in is basically what you're going to be thinking about. If you're sweeping the floors day in, day out, and or you're working in a factory, or you are in the grind, then you don't have time to think about whether the Big Bang theory is correct, or whether there is an infinite number of Big Bangs, whether string theory is correct, whether quantum mechanics is right, or whether the general theory of relativity by Einstein is right. You're not going to have the sources available to you, the time to go through what has been written on that subject, to deliberate on those matters. You may have the potential, you may have the intelligence, you may have the ability, but you will not have the opportunity. And what are you going to be occupied with in terms of your mind is going to be the things that you are occupied with in terms of your time. So what we get from this is this sort of a metaphor of a base and a superstructure, a triangle. Marx here is using an architectural sort of metaphor, so we've made a pyramid out of it, where the economy is the base, and the superstructure, which includes art, it includes family, it includes culture, religion, philosophy, law, media, politics, science, education, music, literature, all of those things are in the superstructure. The base includes everything related to the economy, the tools used, the machines used, the factories, the land, the raw materials, all of this stuff, and the various classes that are created in the process of production, industrial working class, managerial class, so on and so forth. That's the base. Now we come to the interesting part. So this was just the background. Now there is a way to understand what Marx has written here, which can be very narrow and economistic, right? Which is that everything that happens in the superstructure, everything that happens in culture, everything that happens in family, religion, education, politics, whatever, everything that's written is immediately and directly related to some direct economic cause. So we try to figure out if we want to know why a particular war is happening. Why is America attacking Iraq, or what is it doing in Iran, etc. We try to find the economic causes, and those can be important. But a lot of times, states will go to war even when there isn't a significant economic benefit to be gained. We know this from history that, for example, the British went to war with Afghanistan several times, 2-3 times in fact, not because they thought that Afghanistan had any economic benefit for them, but simply because they wanted to make sure that the Russians don't take over Afghanistan. So they made it into a sort of buffer area. They didn't necessarily want to gain anything economic out of Afghanistan, but they wanted to make sure Russia doesn't get in, so they went to war in those places. So you can go to war for geostrategic reasons rather than directly economic reasons. So when we understand these sorts of things, we cannot therefore conclude that every action in politics, in culture, war, is somehow directly related to economics. If we do that, we make a caricature. I think we simplify human life way too much. So that is called economic reductionism, the idea that everything is economics. Self-interest governs nations and drives the world forward. Everything is about self-interest, class self-interest, individual self-interest, state self-interest, and so on. It's not so easy, right? So economic determinism or economic reductionism is the view that all political or cultural phenomena are determined by or can be reduced to the economic structure. And this is a bit simplistic, overly simplistic. Marx did say, for example, the handmill produces feudalism, the steam mill produces capitalism. And it does sound very reductionist to say something of that sort. But you've got to remember that Marx is making these statements in the context of a discussion about history in unfolding over thousands of years. To take something that may be true at that scale, that one kind of economy will give rise to a particular kind of society, another kind of economy will give rise to another kind of economy, may be true at the grand level of this grand scale of all of history, but it's not necessarily true. You arrive at the grand scale of history, Marx himself says, through various accidents and, you know, movements that seem to be random and so on and so forth, and yet you arrive, he says, at this thing. So Gramsci wants to say that, in fact, when you examine politics at the everyday level, you discover that the base and superstructure don't just have a relationship one way, that the base explains everything in the superstructure, but that the relationship flows both ways. The economic base is really shapes and maintains the superstructure, and in turn, the superstructure is created in such a way so as to justify, legitimize the economic base. Hence, not every change in politics is the result of economics. Economic structure itself is always changing. Leaders sometimes make mistakes. Some decisions are made because of internal necessities of an organizational kind. For example, a political party may need to make certain changes, etc., etc. But it has nothing to do with the economic base. It has to do with the politics of the time.
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0: I understand that many of you people will be like, yeah, what's the relevance of all this stuff about economic base and superstructure? How is this sort of, you know, changing anything in our lives and so on. And I can respect that, but I think you've got to appreciate, perhaps you've got to appreciate, you know, the understanding that the idea that all of history could be understood by examining how economic contradictions had played themselves out is a very powerful idea. It's an idea that has played a very influential role in our times. And when you take that argument and extend it too far and you try to make everything come out of economics, then I think, you know, you take a good solid argument and you make it a bit, you know, you take any good solid argument and make it a bit too extreme, then it falls on its face. That's why it's very important to be able to define to what extent the economy influences our social decision-making, political decision-making, our ideas and so on. But not to go to town on it, not to go so extreme on it that, you know, every question has to have an economic answer. And I think that's basically what Gramsci is trying to explain, is, you know, how these two realms interact. So this debate about the relationship between the base and the superstructure is one of the key debates in political economy as a whole. How do these two realms, the realm of the economic and the realm of the political, how do they interact with each other? That's pretty much what the whole of political economy is about. It's very important for us to be able to tease that out in some way or the other. So Gramsci says structure is not a hidden god. Here he's referring to something that Croquet has written that determines everything. Structure and superstructure are intimately connected, interrelated, and act reciprocally. Structures and superstructures form a historic block. So a historic block is formed out of a structure and a superstructure. So superstructure is not merely unimportant appearances or an unimportant appearance, it forms the ideological and cultural hegemony necessary for the legitimization of the state. So we can't just say something is ideological, so it's unimportant. Marx has never implied that ideology is unimportant. Engels, Gramsci is trying to just reinforce the fact that to say that the economy plays a very influential role in our conceptions is not the same as saying that our conceptions are unimportant in the world of politics and so on and so forth. Not at all. So this exaggeration has occurred both by those who oppose Marxism and even by those who claim to be Marxists themselves. It's happened on both sides of the spectrum. So take, for example, Jordan Peterson. Jordan Peterson made it out to seem like Marx is saying that economics determines everything, right? So he's pushing Marx into economic reductionism. So that's really what Gramsci is saying, that that's a caricature of what Marxism is. Superstructures are objective and operative in reality. Marx spoke about the solidity of popular beliefs. And when this way of conceiving things has the force of popular belief, this is another phrase from Marx. So when a particular way of thinking about things becomes common sense, that becomes the politics of common sense. And that is a material, real force that you have to contend with when you enter politics to change society. In other words, popular conviction has the same energy as a material force, says Antonio Gramsci. The philosophy of praxis, here again he means Marxism, itself is a superstructure, says Gramsci. It is the expression of those subaltern classes who want to educate themselves in the act of government and who have an interest in knowing all truths. To give you an example, is Martin Luther King Jr.'s famous speech, "I have a dream that one day this nation will rise up, live out the true meaning of its creed. We hold these truths to be self-evident that all men are created equal," has no impact on the economy. You can't say it's derived from the economy, but it animates many social movements, in fact, that are working for civil democratic equality. And the fact that he can pose it in this particular way is very significant. For example, he could have just said, "We want equality for blacks and we want equality for women and we want equality for all people," right? People have been making that speech for ages, has had no impact. But when he says it in this way, "I have a dream," why does it resonate with the American public? Because the American public has been brought up on the idea of the American dream. And so when he relates his dream to the American dream, that's a very powerful articulation of how the American dream needs to be changed, or what the real American dream ought to have been, and so on and so forth. You see the point here? That's why he's powerful. That's why he's effective, is because he can do that. What is an erroneous way to understand the superstructure or ideology? Well, first of all, he says, yeah, we all acknowledge that ideology is distinct from the structure. It is asserted that a given political solution is ideological. That means that it is insufficient for changing the structure, although it thinks that it can do so. But on these correct premises is drawn the conclusion that every ideology is pure appearance, useless, stupid. But that's the wrong conclusion to come to. Just because something is the product of capitalism, just because something is the product even of feudalism, doesn't mean that you can just dispense with it and say, that culture was just useless culture. No, what you've got to understand is that he makes the distinction also between organic and arbitrary. Organic ideologies are necessary for a given structure. Arbitrary ideologies only create individual movements and polemics and so on. So first of all, you've got to sift the chaff and the grain, right? You've got to understand that there are lots of ideas in society. Some are truly arbitrary, temporary, and so on and so forth, and can be dismissed. But organic ideas that are central to systems, to social systems, must be treated with greater care. These are relatively permanent. Organic ideology will lead to organic movements that are relatively permanent. And these must be separated from conjunctural and arbitrary ideologies and movements that are occasional, immediate, and accidental. A common error, though, consists in our inability to find the correct relationship between what is organic and what is conjunctural. So what he's now going to show you is that even that which is conjunctural cannot always be dismissed. In the first case, there is an excess of economism or doctrinal pedantry, the overestimation of mechanical causes. In the second, an excess of ideologism, which is the exaggeration of voluntarism and individualistic element. So you can have an exaggeration of ideologism here and an exaggeration of overestimation of mechanical causes when you're looking at these causes. And you've got to stop doing that. You've got to understand the complex interrelationship between organic ideas, organic movements, conjunctural movements, arbitrary ideologies. They come together in complex ways, and we've got to understand them if you want to make real social change. He's a real craftsman. I mean, he's sitting in jail, but you can give him credit that he's a real craftsman. He's explaining to you, if you want to bring about the feminist revolution, if you want to bring about a revolution against extremism, if you want the end of, in Pakistan, you want the end of, I don't know, XYZ, oppression of minorities, how do you do it? How do you convince people? How do you make it happen? He is an architect, an engineer, you could even call him an artist, of how to create, construct social movements in any given context, how to understand them and create them. So to understand and create them, you have to understand the relations of forces. Who's strong? What is the balance of power? We've got to distinguish, he says, between relations of social forces, that is linked to structure, objective, independent of human will, yani the economic relations between classes. Then you've got to look at the relations of political forces. How many people were there at the climate march? Who are the enemies of the climate? How many others went to the climate march? Okay, right? Okay, there you go. You know, who are they? What are their views? How do they convince people that climate is unimportant? You've got to understand that and the mechanics of that. Finally, he says, between classes or between nations is also the balance of force of military. Who's got a stronger military? He says that also plays an important role. So let's go through them. The first one is kind of self-explanatory, so he doesn't really bother with that, which is the economy, right? The second one he goes into, what about politics? What happens in politics? Well, he says in politics, social movements evolve at three different levels. You can divide them into three different kinds of social movements. The first are economic corporate level, which is that people come together for their immediate economic interests. For example, a trade union in one place or a student union. What is that? That is an economic corporate level stuff. Then you don't unite with all students here. You unite only with LUM students for LUM's demands. Then what if all students combined? He says that would be the economic class level. It would be where you'd advance common interests of the working class, common interests of students, or whatever the case is. But these are still economic interests. You're still not vying for political power. The third stage is the political level. He says, formation of political parties to contest for hegemony over other subordinate groups. Now you form a political party of whoever it is that you represent, and then you try to build alliances with others in order to win the struggle. Right? So he says this is the highest level. And then finally he comes to military force. Quite shocking that he's discussing this while sitting in prison. But he does a trick with it. He discusses it, but he doesn't talk about classes anymore. He talks about nations. Because when he talks about nations, then nobody can object. But you can see that he actually means, because his interest is not national war, but class war, right? So he says, independence cannot be won with purely military forces. It requires both military and political military ones. So you've got to combine politics and military in order to win these sorts of struggles. Military is also important, though, he's trying to say. The oppressed nation, he says, but actually what he means is the class, will therefore initially oppose the dominant military force with the force which is only politico-military. You can't have a head-on confrontation with a stronger opponent. Okay? It's just stupid. It's not about courage or whatnot. He's trying to say to you, you cannot take on the American military just head-on and say, here I am, rock you like a hurricane. No, you can't do that, right? So what do? You have to have a political strategy. You have to try to destroy the war potential of the dominant nation from within. And you have to compel the dominant military force to thin out and disperse over a large territory, thus nullifying a great power part of its war potential. So you've got to find the right way in which their strategic strength cannot be deployed against you in one go, otherwise you'll be wiped out. So it's like a smaller boxer fighting a bigger boxer. The smaller boxer's got to keep his distance. He can't get in there and just say, all right, I'll take your punch and I'll give you one. No. Can't do that. He's got to go around him. He's got to maneuver around him. He's got to punch, find the loopholes, etc. Never take a full-on punch from the other side. Yes.
2: So
0: So what about economic crisis? In 2008, we had a huge, massive economic crisis. And a lot of times we think that an economic crisis ought to generate resistance against capitalism. But then we see Donald Trump get up. Then we see Boris Johnson come up. Then we see Le Pen get up, etc. We see Narendra Modi get up. So what's going on? Gramsci says it may be ruled out that immediate economic crises themselves produce fundamental historical events. They can simply create a terrain more favorable to the dissemination of certain modes of thought and certain ways of posing and resolving questions involving the entire subsequent development of national life. They create the potentiality that a certain new idea can become popular. But don't make the mistake of thinking that just because Pakistan is going down economically, the left is going to go up politically. That's not the way reality works, he's explained to you. For example, the French Revolution did not occur only owing to endemic poverty, but also conflicts related to class prestige played a very important role in the French Revolution, he says. And you can't dismiss that. Economic crisis can lead to contradictory outcomes, he says. The old society may decide to resist and may ensure itself breathing space by crushing the opposition, or a reciprocal destruction of contending classes, and the peace of the graveyard may be established, perhaps even under the surveillance of a foreign guard. So it's not at all necessary that just because you represent the truth and the poor and the downtrodden, the oppressed, that victory will be yours in any given specific conflict. How do we analyze this? And what's the purpose of our analysis? If we want to change the world, how do we change the world? Gramsci can be, the prison read notebooks can be written. The prison read notebooks or how to change the world. You know, you could just recall it that, right? How do you change the world? He says, the first purpose of analysis is to reveal the points of least resistance at which the force of will can be most fruitfully applied. I think this is genius, okay? If you're going to try and change anything in society, you should put this on your t-shirt or something. Why? Because you can't attack everywhere and you can't attack everything. Some places you attack and those places are very heavily defended and guarded, and those ideas are very strongly entrenched. Those forces are very strongly entrenched, and all you're going to do by attacking those places is, in fact, you're going to multiply the resistance against you. You're going to make yourself weaker rather than stronger by attacking where you are weak and they are strong. But if you attack some place where they are weak and you are strong, you are on the right moral ground and people support you and say, I don't agree with everything Taimur says, but on this question, you know, competitive federalism is the way to go, or whatever the case may be. If you attack on that, on the pitch where you have a winning chance, there then you win lots of people who are otherwise not necessarily with you. And that's what Gramsci wants to do. They suggest immediate tactical operations. What suggests it? Your analysis shows where are they strongest, where are they weakest, where do I need to attack in order to win? For example, the women's cause. You tell me, where would you need to attack in order to destroy or undermine patriarchy? What would be the weak point of patriarchy? What point would you attack at which you would gain allies and those who support patriarchy would lose allies? Versus what are the points where if you attack patriarchy on that point, the patriarchs would gain allies and you would lose allies? Those are the things that you need to think about in any movement, whether it's patriarchy or class politics or democratic politics. The point is only to illustrate to you that to win in politics, Gramsci is saying, you've got to attack where the enemy is weak and you are strong. An analysis helps you find that. They indicate how a campaign of political agitation may best be launched. What language will best be understood by the masses? What will give you greater and greater support for your cause? To conclude, he says, this whole thing of economism, understanding everything through economics and not having this ability to look at things in this nuanced way, he says, is a legacy really not of Marxism, but of liberalism. Economism is not Marxism, but the direct descendant of liberalism. The state and civil society are one in the sense that they serve the same class. The latter, though, that is, the state works through coercion, and the former civil society works through ideological hegemony. And this is, again, another key point of Gramsci. He says that trade unionism, ka example deta, he says, although it belongs to the subaltern class, to poor people, But the independence and hegemony of the subordinate group is in fact sacrificed to the intellectual hegemony of the ruling class, because trade unionism is an aspect of laissez-faire liberalism or laissez-faire capitalism, right? So trade unionism is supposed to restrict the revolt of the working class only to negotiating the wage, whereas what Gramsci wants them to do is to question the wage system, i.e. capitalism itself. To continue, either the problem of emancipation is not considered, or posed in an inappropriate and ineffective form, for example, social democracy, or because of a belief in the possibility of leaping from class or society directly into a society of perfect equality with a syndical economy, it is left completely open. So trade unionism is not a successful subaltern strategy, because even though it is a subaltern movement, this is a very cool concept. You can have subaltern movements that don't realize that they are conceding ideological hegemony to their enemy. You can have movements of women who do not realize that, in fact, they are conceding hegemony to patriarchy by, let's say, undertaking a certain slogan, or workers' movements, or whatever the case may be. And Gramsci wants you to be able to sift that and understand where you are ceding essential ground, where you are conceding to your opponent the hegemonic idea. There you are basically in trouble. You're not going to win, even though you may make a very big splash and get your picture on social media, but you will not get what you want. He says this is not how politics works. You cannot be successful if you think in this way. In fact, hegemony, he says, presupposes compromises with other interests. You want your movement to be successful? You've got to compromise with other movements in order to win them as allies, in order to be successful. The leading group should make sacrifice of an economic corporate kind without touching the essential. Don't give up on your essential, but nonetheless, make allies, isolate your enemy, and fight against them. All forms of electoral abstentions also belong to economism or liberalism. So that's why he says, okay, you know, we often think, oh, the law is against us, the police is horrible, terrible. Yeah, it is. Yes, the law may not be in your favor. Oh, parliaments are corrupt, oh, politics is all corrupt. We're not going to do any of that. What's the result of that? It's a self-defeating strategy. You've got to get in the mud, he says, is what Gramsci's saying. You've got to get into the mud and you've got to meet with the police wallahs and you've got to say, here's a gender sensitization program for you. But if you use the word gender sensitization, they're going to run the other way. How do you get in there and get your point of view? Or here's a labor sensitization program, whatever it is. How do you maneuver and convince people that the changes that you want to bring about are good? That always requires, he's saying, compromises and getting into those, even into those institutions that you may or may not necessarily agree with or like. Aside from a strategic vision, what Gramsci is saying is very similar to what Marx and Engels would have also agreed with. For example, Engels writes, according to the materialist conception of history, the ultimately determining element in history is the production and reproduction of real life. Other than this, neither Marx nor I have ever asserted. Hence, if somebody twists this into saying that the economic element is the only determining one, he transforms that proposition into a meaningless, abstract, senseless phrase. To say that everything can be understood from economics is not what we are saying. Similarly, Gramsci continues that economism, which is he also associates with the Italian Communist Socialist Party, makes no distinction between the relatively permanent organic movement and the fluctuating arbitrary movement. It cannot, these are his criticisms, all of these. Economic development is reduced to technical change in the instruments of work. It cannot even examine economic development very well. It is utterly false that people will allow themselves to be moved by considerations of self-interest. And it is entirely true that they are above all motivated by desire for an ardent belief in prestige, something that Max Weber talks about. Prestige and status plays a very important role in our self-image and can play a very, very important role in how we view our position in society and whether or not we revolt or conform to society, and Gramsci is agreeing there. Economism asks the question, who profits directly from the initiative under consideration, and replies with a line of reasoning which is as simplistic as it is fallacious. The one who profits directly are a certain fraction of the ruling class, and then they get into this argument, is Nawaz Sharif benefiting from this, or is Zardari benefiting from this? Whole politics then begins to resolve around a few individuals, which really is what's going on in Pakistan as well. The whole political question becomes around a few individuals and their economic benefits, rather than real questions about what those policies mean for people. Gramsci seems to be describing Pakistani politics perfectly, because that's what we do all the time, right? We only pick on things which we think have benefited those politicians, then we make them into big scandals, and that's the whole thing that politics revolves around. He wants you to look at the social content of the mass following the movement. What function did this mass have in the balance of forces? What is the political significance of the demands presented by the leaders? You examine the conformity of the means to the ends. What do they want? How are they trying to get it? Are the two things working together well? And only in the last analysis, and formulated in the political and not moralistic terms, is the hypothesis considered that such movements will necessarily be perverted and serve quite different ends from those which the mass of the followers expect. You've got to start analyzing the movements for who is in them, what are they doing, what are their demands. Last but not least, he has an aversion to historicism. What is that? The aversion to compromises is based on the iron conviction that there exist objective laws of historical development similar in kind to natural laws, together with a belief in a predetermined theology like that of a religion. Since favorable conditions are inevitably going to appear, and since these, in a rather mysterious way, will bring about palingenetic events, it is evident that any deliberate initiative tending to predispose and plan these conditions is not only useless but even harmful. In other words, we have become anti-planning. We don't want to plan anything because we think spontaneously, history is on my side, the truth is on my side. He says it doesn't happen that way. The strong, those with better strategy, win over those with bad strategy. That's how politics really works. And interestingly, that's very much Machiavelli, right? You got to know how to play politics. That reference to Machiavelli is very much there also in the writing of Gramsci, you know, saying that you got to be as smart as Machiavelli wanted you to be in order to make the revolution. I want to end with this beautiful quote. The old world is dying away, and the new world struggles to come forth. Now is the time of monsters. I don't know. Donald Trump, Narendra Modi, whoever you want to put in that category. Thank you.
1: 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This classic from the AR archives was recorded in Lahore, Pakistan in 2019. 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Joe Ritchie is our general manager and editor. I'm David Barsamyan. Thank you for listening. We go out with Umide Seher Ki Bata Suno, Listen to the Hope of a New Dawn, an Urdu poem by Faiz Ahmed Faiz of Pakistan, performed by Taimur Rahman and his ensemble, Lal.

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2: Good morning, I'm Shannon Kirkwood. Leaders will be briefed today on Australia's response to H5 bird flu. Western Australian authorities are working to reduce the impact after the nation's first case was confirmed in a single seabird near Esperance on Friday. Results are expected today, which will confirm if a second bird is a victim of the disease. Federal and state environment ministers will be meeting today. WA authorities are asking members of the community to report cases of multiple sick or dead birds or other wildlife. Internationally, H5 bird flu has caused deaths in more than 560 species of birds and 100 species of mammals. Preliminary auction clearance rates reveal on average under half of properties listed in the capital cities sold last week. Scarlett Cobbler has more.
3: The early data shows Melbourne had the highest auction clearance rates of 50% for the weekend ending Sunday, June 21st. It was followed by Sydney, Canberra, Perth and Adelaide, with Brisbane reporting a clearance rate of 33.3%, while almost one in four auctions were withdrawn over the same time. Cotality says it's the first time since the pandemic these levels have been seen.
2: Two men have been arrested in what authorities say is the largest ever cocaine seizure in the nation's history. 2.7 tonnes of cocaine were seized as part of an investigation into an organised crime plot to import and distribute border-controlled drugs on Australia's east coast. The AFP says a search warrant near Western Sydney led to the discovery of three shipping containers where the cocaine was allegedly discovered in plastic tubs buried in underground bunkers concealed by false